0: Yuja Wang playing the beguiling, glorious, sinuous piano concerto by Samuel Barber. Work he started in 1960, finished in 1962. It was premiered in September of that year. Described by one New York critic as being one of the most spectacular triumphs in the history of American music.
1: An incredible first half so far of this year's Last Night of the Proms from the Royal Albert Hall in London. And we'll be back with much more in just a moment. I'm Steve Seal. We hope you're enjoying this grand finale of the 2026 BBC Proms Festival here on SymphonyCast. 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That's coming up next on EPM's SymphonyCast.
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3: English composer Anne Dudley won the Academy Award for The Full Monty. Her scores for film and television include The Crying Game, The Hustle, The Miracle Maker, The Tenth Kingdom, and The Velveteen Rabbit. We're honoring Anne Dudley on the next Real Music.
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Welcome back. I'm Steve Seal. This is APM's Symphony Cast. This week, we're in London for the last night of the proms 2026, the annual rousing finale to the BBC Proms, one of the longest-running classical music festivals in the world. And this last night, arguably, its most famous installment. The Proms is famous for many things. It's the classical music festival that goes far beyond the usual, with its mix of old and new, stalwart favorites and new commissions, and even pop music, and all of it enjoyed with great enthusiasm by the Prommers here in the UK, and the last night of the festival even more so. Still to come, the finale sing-alongs imbued with all the British patriotism that are one of the hallmarks of the Proms last night. But first, something special. This year's last night comes on the heels of the passing of one of the world icons in country music just a few weeks ago, Dolly Parton. And Sakari Oramo and the BBC Symphony Orchestra chorus and some guest singers have put together a tribute.

0: A tribute to an all-time great here at the last night of the Proms. Beverly Knight, the Queen of British Soul, sang Dolly's I Will Always Love You, which Dolly wrote in 1973 as a farewell to her business partner and mentor, Porter Wagoner, famously covered by Whitney Houston. Everyone on their seats now as there is a projection of Dolly beneath the organ.
1: Directly underneath the bust of Henry Wood, there's Dolly and a thousand mobile phone lights swaying in time to that amazing musical sequence, including Louise's.
2: And yours,
1: and mine. Let's be honest. Do you enjoy that, Stuart?
3: I loved that. That was a bit of a moment, wasn't it?
2: Oh. It really was. A bit like what you were saying earlier on, that she's a great American songwriter. She had the ability to write tunes that sounded like they were folk songs that they weren't. Yes. And Paul McCartney, I think, has a similar gift.
3: Very similar. And also, the catchiest song, 95 Surely, the catchiest song about dismantling the patriarchy in the workplace ever.
2: Yes, from the 1980 comedy.
1: So, look, we've reached this point in the evening where we all know where it's going now. We had the Fantasia on British Sea Songs. Then we have, of course, the Pomp and Circumstance March number one. Then we move into Jerusalem, the Britain arrangement of the national anthem. And finally, Auld Lang Syne. There is, Stuart, something very reassuring about this familiarity.
3: Absolutely, absolutely. The rest of the programme changes. And as we've seen tonight, it's an eclectic programme. It's been challenging at times, accessible at times. But this is an exhalation moment, isn't it? It's sort of like now we can, I was going to say literally let our herd up, but that's not all.
1: Hello, some ice is arriving.
2: Some ice buckets.
1: Wonderful. We might have a little drink to celebrate the entry into the sea songs. Not Georgia and I, obviously.
2: No, never.
1: We might allow our guests.
2: Never would a drop pass our lips.
1: To have a little tincture. I mean, did you feel a great weight on your shoulders when you were doing this moment last year?
4: Huge weight. The words alone are quite difficult to memorise, to be honest.
1: Zachary Aramo is back on stage. The Fantasia on British Sea Songs, arranged by Henry Wood, starting with the saucy Arethusa.

opening his kilt to reveal a sequined rainbow flag, the LGBT plus pride flag. A pomp and circumstance march. Coming your way next, Zachary Oromo remains on the conductor's rostrum here at the Royal Albert Hall.

0: for Auld Lang Syne. Those words of Robert Burns concluding this concert, as they do every year. The BBC Symphony Orchestra, chorus, and singers, all led by Sakari Oramo, to close out this year's last night of the proms, the grand finale of the 2026 BBC Proms Festival here at the Royal Albert Hall in London on SymphonyCast. Our thanks to Georgia Mann and Petrarch Trelawney and all of our friends at the BBC. I'm Steve Seal. We do hope you've enjoyed this year's Last Night Festival and all of this summer's concerts from the 2026 BBC Proms Festival here on SymphonyCast. 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I'm Steve Seal. 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
3: And the Huguenot Church in downtown Charleston, presenting organist Jared Lomenzo of Manhattan's St. Patrick's Basilica with Lavinia Pavlish on violin. 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

The defiant pizzicato at the end. Oh, with authority. The English Chamber Orchestra, the introduction and allegro by Edward Elgar. That was led by the great Julian Lloyd Webber. He was one of the world's greatest cellists until he developed nerve problems, nerve irritation in his neck, and he had to give up playing. And so he leaned into conducting and teaching and composing. Took a page out of Ruth Gipp's book. We're going on tour with John Field in just a moment.

The pianist and composer John Fields, inventor of the nocturne, hit the road early in life. He was born in Dublin, but by the age of 12, he had moved along over to London. He was studying with the composer Muzio Clementi. The two of them headed off to the continent for a grand tour where Fields took the Salon Circuit by storm. He dedicated this, his third piano concerto, to his teacher and, sort of, his roadie, Clementi. It's Piano Concerto No. 3, performed by the New Irish Chamber Orchestra, pianist John O'Connor.

Janos First, leading the new Irish Chamber Orchestra, featuring pianist John O'Connor, the Piano Concerto No. 3 by Irish-born Londoner John Field. We're crossing the English Channel to hear another child prodigy of the piano, coming up.

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2: I'm Jeremy Hobson. New Hampshire's Senate race to replace the retiring Democrat Gene Shaheen is shaping up to be a close one. It's a rare state where Republicans feel they have a chance to flip the seat. But the headwinds of high gas prices and an unpopular president exist in the Granite State just like everywhere else. So we'll be broadcasting from Portsmouth, New Hampshire with a panel of top political analysts to hear from voters about what's at stake for them. That's next time on The Middle.
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3: I'm John DiLiberto, and you're hearing a slow flow echoes from PRX. Coming up in this all-instrumental hour, I have music by a couple of artists from the 1980s fusion jazz scene. Keely Minucci is the founder and guitarist for the long-lived band Special Effects. They were one of the signature artists on the old GRP label. But he has a new album of solo, multi-tracked guitar that's quite different. I've also got music by Bodie Hart, consisting of members of Krishna Das's band, cellist Noah Hoffelt, and pianist Wells Hanley. They're joined by Mark Egan, who came to renown as an original member of the Pat Metheny Group. Music by Bodie Hart. The album is Love Rules, which is just about right for Echoes.
4: Live from NPR News in Washington, I'm Ryland Barton. Defense Secretary Pete Hegseth says the U.S. military will cut 20% of its generals and admirals.
5: The ideological clowns are out. The patriotic cowboys are in, with testosterone testing on top. Diversity is not our strength. Unity is our strength.
4: Hegseth has targeted diversity programs, launched a review of ground combat units with female troops, and added new screening program for testosterone deficiency among male personnel. He made the speech to junior officers and enlisted leaders, focusing on how he has drastically retooled the military by targeting what he calls woke culture. The U.S. military has completed the withdrawal of all American troops from Iraq, ending a 12-year mission against the Islamic State group. President Trump hailed the withdrawal as a victory for the U.S. and Iraq.
6: This orderly departure of coalition forces and equipment from Erbil Air Base marks the end of a very expensive excursion into hell.
4: Concerns remain about the resurgence of the Islamic State group and attacks by Iran-linked groups. The future of Iraqi militias also remains uncertain as the government seeks to disarm them. Israeli Prime Minister Benjamin Netanyahu says a pilot stabbed another pilot during a flight from the United Arab Emirates to Israel and then apparently tried to crash the plane. Passengers and crew subdued the attacker and the plane made a safe emergency landing in Saudi Arabia. It's not clear what had motivated the attack. At the last minute, the Trump administration has continued funding for a FEMA program. It's been a lifeline for thousands of people who lost their homes in the deadly Los Angeles wildfires. NPR's Kirk Sigler reports.
7: FEMA had initially approved $13 million for the program last year, but its future was in limbo right up until this week as grants had stopped arriving. Now the agency has released another $6 million of that money, meaning survivors like Sophia Vidal likely will keep their case managers. Vidal lost everything in the Eaton fire. Her case manager has been helping her with legal issues that keep cropping up, as well as with securing a building permit.
8: And it is a full-time job. Sometimes it's very, very stressful. We need help.
7: Vidal has still not broken ground on a new home. Survivors say the constant broader funding uncertainty is continuing to delay recovery here. Kirk Sigler, NPR News, Los Angeles.
4: The Trump administration says it's considering reducing the scope of a border security project in Big Bend National Park in Texas. But the government also says it's preparing for court action against landowners who refuse access for the work. A pause on construction-related activity in the region ends today. The border infrastructure plans are part of a $46 billion $1 trillion plan to line the U.S.-Mexico border with walls, barriers, and surveillance technology. The agency has faced intense opposition from landowners, environmentalists, and local business owners. Most U.S. stocks fell today. 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A judge has ruled that the U.S. can deport the Palestinian-born leader of Wisconsin's largest mosque on national security grounds. Salah Sassour is a legal resident of the U.S. who's spoken out against Israel. The Trump administration has wanted to remove Sassour since his arrest by ICE in March. It argues decades-old terrorism convictions in Israel make him a threat to national security. Pennsylvania health officials have confirmed a fifth measles-associated death. As NPR's Maria Godoy reports, it occurred in an unvaccinated person in Lancaster County, the epicenter of the state's fast-growing outbreak.
9: This is the third death reported in recent weeks in Lancaster County and the fifth overall in the state. No additional details about the individual were released. Pennsylvania has confirmed 943 measles cases so far this year, including 40 new cases in the last 2 days alone. However, experts say the true number of infections is likely much larger because people with milder cases may not seek treatment, so their cases are never formally reported. Measles is one of the most contagious diseases known. It kills roughly 1 to 3 out of every 1,000 people infected, according to the National Foundation for Infectious Diseases. Two doses of the MMR vaccine are 97% effective at preventing an infection. Maria Godoy, NPR News.
4: A bear named Backpack has emerged victorious as Fat Bear Week champion, the heftiest bear of Alaska's Katmai National Park and Preserve. The week of competition celebrates the resilience of the 2,200 brown bears that live in the preserve on the Alaska Peninsula. This is NPR News from Washington.
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3: You're hearing a Slow Flow Echoes from PRX, and I'm John DiLiberto. Coming up, I've got a great track from Mark Isham that goes back about 33 years, but let's start with Jeff Pierce. This is from an EP he released back in 2021 called In Autumn. This is Not Even the Sky.

two great guitarists, David Torn and Peter Manu, Patrick O'Hearn on bass, Paul McCandless, I think, playing bass clarinet. Pretty amazing. That came out of Bruno Sanfilippo, Multi-Screens, from his album Tangible, which I think may be one of the most overlooked albums of 2021, even though it did make our top 30. And Fall Therapy before that, an artist out of Grenoble, France, At First Whiff. Up the top, Jeff Pierce, Not Even the Sky. The slow flow continues in the next hour with music from Andy Summers and Josh T.

0: Eid. It's all ahead as we continue from PRX. Did you know about the Echoes app? 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
0: You're hearing a slow flow echoes from PRX, and I'm John DiLiberto. We're going to go 29 minutes nonstop. It will include music from Andy Summers, Ivan Tejeda, Josh Deed, and Bodie Hart. But let's start with Sus from their EP, Night Suite.

0: Chiele Minucci, Someone Singing But No One Is on That Track. It's a title piece, his new album. And Chiele Minucci was the founding member and guitarist of the band called Special Effects. But this album is quite a bit different. That came out of Bodie Hart with the Lilies of the Field from Love Rules, and Josh T before that, Introspection from an album called The Journey East. We heard some music out of Brazil by Ivan Teixeira, Rua, from his most recent album, Rebirth, and Andy Summers before that with some multi-tracked and I'm pretty sure looping guitar there, City of Crocodiles from his album Harmonics of the Night. And over the top, Sus. If you like what you're hearing on Echoes and want to hear it whenever you want, wherever you are, well, do that with Echoes Online, our streaming subscription music service. It's where you can dial up the show 24 hours a day on demand. Just go to echoes.org, find out about Echoes Online. And echoes.org is also where you can get a playlist for today's Slow Flow. I'm John DiLiberto. Thank you so much for being with me in this hour of the show. Jeff Town is the producer of Echoes. He also sequenced today's Slow Flow. 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NPR's Tiny Desk Concert Maestro, Bob Boylan, has a new album, Futures Waiting. It's a good title for these pandemic times when everything is on hold. And I've got music by Tropo off Siente Tu Corazon. It's on A Slow Flow Echoes from PRX.
1: Aldo Lopez Gavilan is from a big musical family. 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
0: I'm John DiLiberto, and you're hearing A Slow Flow Echoes from PRX. Coming up in this hour, music by Dan Arbois. He's a musician from the Breton Celtic scene that included Alan Stivell. In fact, he played in Alan Stivell's band, and he's on the album Renaissance of the Celtic Harp that sent Lorena McKennett on her path. I also have music by Forrest Fang, the avant-garde world fusionist who goes to his minimalist roots on a new album, Forever Cascades. Music by Forrest Fang. I've also got our January 2021 CD of the Month, Nocturnes by The Great Northern. It's all ahead on A Slow Flow Echoes.
4: Live from NPR News, I'm Charles Snyder. A commercial flight from Dubai to Tel Aviv made an emergency landing in Saudi Arabia this morning after one of the pilots apparently stabbed the other pilot and tried to crash the plane with everyone on board. NPR's Kat Lonsdorf was at the Tel Aviv airport as passengers from that flight finally arrived.
5: It was a chaotic scene packed with journalists and waiting family members. The passengers slowly emerged, dragging suitcases, some crying, some smiling and looking relieved. Some just looked really tired. There were also quite a few families. Dan Zoller was traveling with his wife and two small kids and saw much of the incident on board while trying to comfort his children.
6: The pilot was stabbed. I don't know who stabbed him, but I know that three passengers threw themselves on the terrorist and captured him.
5: Israeli officials are calling it an attempted terrorist attack, but many details are still unknown. The suspect pilot is in custody, and Saudi officials have begun an investigation. Kat Lonsdorf, NPR News, Tel Aviv.
4: Iran says it has received an official response to Tehran's proposal to bring an end to the seven-month war. Foreign Minister Abbas Araghchi presented the response at a cabinet meeting Wednesday. President Trump rejected that latest offer a few days ago, but Araghchi has said that Iran has not received a formal rejection. Speaking what he called the State of the Force address, Defense Secretary Pete Hegseth repeated claims that the U.S. military has destroyed Iran's military capabilities.
7: Iran's conventional shield has been crippled and their nuclear ambitions laid bare for the world. You, this group, are ensuring that Iran never gets a nuclear weapon.
4: Hegseth spoke Wednesday to junior officers and enlisted leaders at the Marine Corps base Quantico in Virginia. He announced some major changes, including establishing a new drone command and slashing the number of generals and admirals at the Pentagon by 20%. His speech came on the same day that U.S. forces formally withdrew from Iraq after more than two decades. Ballots for this year's midterm election in less than 5 weeks have started going out. Voters say they have a lot of concerns about mail-in ballots and potential federal interference. And NPR's Miles Parks reports turnout still an open question.
8: Carly Kappas, a Republican who runs voting in Weld County, Colorado, says voters have a lot of questions right now.
9: How is this going to work? How are you going to make sure my ballot's going to be counted? How am I going to get my ballot? I'm hearing all of these things.
8: It's tempting to think an environment like this might dampen turnout, and midterms already typically see lower turnout compared to presidential election years. But political scientists say it's not so simple. In some cases, threats to voting rights can actually spur higher turnout, as people are extra motivated to vote and political groups mobilize to respond to the threats. The highest turnout midterm in modern history was in 2018, during President Trump's first term. Miles Parks, NPR News, Washington.
4: And you're listening to NPR News. In Tennessee, lawyers for Krista Gayle Pike have filed an emergency motion seeking an immediate halt to Pike's execution. Media witnesses say state officials were unable to carry out the execution after administering two doses of the lethal injection drug. Earlier in the day, the U.S. Supreme Court cleared the way for Pike's execution, overturning a last-minute stay granted by a three-judge appeals court panel. An NPR investigation finds children with disabilities are the largest group in foster care, and they have the worst outcomes in foster care. Here's NPR's Joseph Shapiro.
10: NPR obtained data on 500,000 children and youth in foster care. Our analysis found that disabled kids stay in foster care the longest, 50% longer than other children. They're more likely to be moved from place to place, and they're far more likely to live in institutional settings rather than with a foster family. Another study found foster kids with physical disabilities are 9 times more likely to die. Nancy Thaler leads a federally funded program to improve care for kids with tricky behavioral health issues, kids who sometimes hurt themselves or others.
11: This is the group that everybody gives up on, and it's because they have disabilities.
10: But Thaler says new brain science shows these kids can recover and lead successful lives. Joseph Shapiro, NPR News.
4: In Europe, experts say Swiss glaciers are shrinking. A new report says glaciers in Switzerland have lost more than 5% of their ice volume due to record heat waves and low winter snowfall. The report highlights global warming's impact on Europe. I'm Giles Snyder. This is NPR News.
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You are hearing a slow flow echoes from PRX, and I'm John DiLibretto. Coming up, I've got some music going back to 1985 by Dan Arbrah, a really wonderful guitarist from the Breton Celtic scene. And we're also going to hear The Great Northern. But let's start with Wiva Joy, very weird name. It's actually Fiona Joy Hawkins, an interesting project that she has. Here's a single she released called By the Moon.

Music by guitarist Dan Arbrod. Music for the silences to come, going back to 1985. That came out of Variant Field, Letting Go, Autumn from a new album, Immeasurable. And The Great Northern in there, that was our Echo CD of the month for January. You can read my review of this wonderful recording on our website at echoes.org. And while you're there, check out the Echoes CD of the Month Club, because we pick out great albums like that every single month. Just go to echoes.org to find out more. Before The Great Northern, we heard Bob Boylan with Off Mondays from his album Future is Waiting, and With a Joy up at the top. The slow flow is going to continue in the next hour with music from harpist Dave and Michael and avant-garde world fusionist Forrest Fang, as we continue from PRX. Did you know about the Echoes app? It's a way you can hear all kinds of music from the Echoes.

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1: 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Her scores for film and television include The Crying Game, The Hustle, The Miracle Maker, The Tenth Kingdom, and The Velveteen Rabbit. We're honoring Anne Dudley on the next Real Music.
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0: You're hearing a slow flow Echoes from PRX, and I'm John DiLiberto. And once again, we're going to go about 29 minutes nonstop, and it will include harpist David Michael, Forrest Fang, Tropo, and I Think Like Midnight. But let's start with Vin Downs, really wonderful guitarist. He's associated with the whole Windham Hill, Will Ackerman group of people. In fact, he helps out with Flo quite a bit. This is from one of his solo albums, Good Light to Go By, a track called The Flawed Heart.

0: From their EP, Interim Contingent, I Think Like Midnight with Raincoat, coming out of Tropo with Days to Come, from Siente to Corazon. We've been all over that album. Forest Fang before that, The Clockmaker from the album Forever Cascades. Forest going back to his minimalist roots, among his many roots. And Dave and Michael ahead of that. He plays Celtic Harp and he's joined by Nancy Rumble on oboe, as well as Benji Wertheimer and Michael Mandrell. Title piece to the album Skyburst. Really nice acoustic sound. And he's been doing that for years, going back to his days in the duo of David Michael and Randy Mead. And up the top, Vin Downs with A Flawed Heart. I'm John DiLiberto. Thank you so much for being with me in this hour of A Slow Flow Echoes. You can get in touch with us by going to our website at echoes.org. That's also where you will find a playlist for today's show, and that will have links to these albums and tunes. You can also get that playlist on the free Echoes app. Jeff Town is the producer of Echoes. He also sequenced today's Slow Flow. 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
4: 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Onwards through the Romantics, Chopin, Liszt, and Schumann, there's something for everyone.
5: I'm Jeremy Hobson. New Hampshire's Senate race to replace the retiring Democrat Jeanne Shaheen is shaping up to be a close one. It's a rare state where Republicans feel they have a chance to flip the seat. But the headwinds of high gas prices and an unpopular president exist in the Granite State just like everywhere else. So we'll be broadcasting from Portsmouth, New Hampshire with a panel of top political analysts to hear from voters about what's at stake for them. That's next time on The Middle.
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0: Yuliana Avdiva performing the Prelude and Fugue No. 1 by Dmitri Shostakovich. Shostakovich was inspired by J.S. Bach's song cycle that went through all 24 keys twice, with a prelude and a fugue for each, for a total of 48 preludes and 48 fugues. Shostakovich wasn't quite up to that standard, but who could be?
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1: Aldo Lopez Gavilan is from a big musical family. At the root of that family tree, his grandfather, clarinetist Juan Jorge Junco. 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

0: Not much of Schubert's music was published during his short lifetime, but that piece was. String Quartet No. 13, Rosamunde by Franz Schubert, performed by the Emerson String Quartet on Music Through the Night.
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0: We also enjoy watching rich people tear each other apart. I mean, are we the audience? Bad people?
1: Yeah, we love it. I mean, on one level, we love it because obviously you can have all the money in the world and you still have the same problems that everybody has. And on another level, you love seeing high-status people going through a situation that terrifies us. It's like Shakespeare's Kings or Oedipus, you know, Greek tragedy. You feel catharsis when you watch high-status people go through things that frighten us and things that we would hate to go through and things that we feel glad that we're observers of rather than participants in some traumatic event. And I suppose that's really what drama is. It's a way of finding catharsis about our deepest fears.
0: That's Dominic West. His new series is called War. It's on HBO. Episode 1 airs tonight. Thank you so much.
1: Thank you so much.
2: And a note, HBO is a financial supporter of NPR. 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
3: I'm Jeremy Hobson. New Hampshire's Senate race to replace the retiring Democrat Jeanne Shaheen is shaping up to be a close one. It's a rare state where Republicans feel they have a chance to flip the seat. But the headwinds of high gas prices and an unpopular president exist in the Granite State just like everywhere else. So we'll be broadcasting from Portsmouth, New Hampshire with a panel of top political analysts to hear from voters about what's at stake for them. That's next time on The Middle.
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5: 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I'm John DiLiberto. 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
6: Live from NPR News in Washington, I'm Dave Mattingly. Israeli Prime Minister Benjamin Netanyahu was among those praising the wounded pilot of a Fly Dubai flight as a hero. The pilot was stabbed, allegedly by the co-pilot, in what the prime minister described as an attempt to take over and crash the plane. Speaking to Fox News, Netanyahu says of the wounded pilot,
7: "In an act of unbelievable courage, he managed to unlock the door to the cockpit."
6: That allowed passengers to rush the cockpit, subdue the co-pilot, and regain control of the aircraft, but not before the plane plunged thousands of feet. One passenger described it as like riding a roller coaster, with the airliner making steep drops over a period of minutes. Investigators say they're still looking into why the attack took place. The co-pilot, described as Omani, is under arrest. Defense Secretary Pete Hegseth says his decision to cut roughly 20% of generals and admirals in the U.S. military is long overdue. During a speech in Virginia yesterday, Hegseth said he was doubling his previously announced cut of 10%. Republican Senator Kevin Cramer is a member of the Senate Armed Services Committee.
8: I don't think that the secretary is wrong in wanting to, to find some savings and find some efficiencies at the higher levels.
6: This is NPR News from Washington. The execution of a death row inmate in Tennessee did not go as planned yesterday. Governor Bill Lee says he's ordering an outside investigation after officials failed to successfully carry out the lethal injection of convicted killer Krista Gayle Pike. Her lawyers say Pike was alive and snoring loudly after being administered two doses of a lethal drug. She was taken by ambulance to a hospital. The governor says Pike's execution is on hold for the rest of the year. Officials with the nation's largest public transit system say President Trump's tariffs are making it more difficult to repair and replace trains and buses in New York City. Steve Kastenbaum reports.
9: The Metropolitan Transit Authority is acquiring thousands of new subway cars and buses at a cost of $23 billion. Around $1 billion of that is for tariffs on components made overseas, according to Jano Lieber, who runs the agency. He spoke about the added cost at a recent Citizens Budget Commission event.
10: The result is the federal dollars that go into buying rail cars deliver fewer jobs and fewer rail cars.
9: Now, Governor Kathy Hochul is demanding that the White House exempt them from tariffs on components needed to manufacture trains and buses. The White House fired back, accusing the Transit Authority of chronic mismanagement and cost overruns. For NPR News, I'm Steve Kastner.

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7: It's Morning Edition from NPR News. I'm Michelle Martin in Washington, D.C.
8: And I'm A. Martinez in Los Angeles, California. This year's El Niño climate pattern is already affecting extreme weather around the planet, and it still hasn't peaked. Forecasts show it's likely to be the strongest ever recorded. It's why many climate scientists are saying it's crucial to study this El Niño to help improve forecasts. But federal researchers are already behind. Joining us now is NPR's Lauren Sommer to explain why that is. Lauren, I'm here in Los Angeles. It's all I hear about every day, all day, is El Niño, El Niño, El Niño. So why is this one so noteworthy?
9: Yeah, well, basically, it's a whopper. I mean, it's looking like a record breaker. Already, water in the Pacific Ocean around the equator is extremely warm, and that's how El Niño is measured. All that warm water releases a lot of heat to the atmosphere, and that will change weather patterns all winter. In the U.S., it can mean really catastrophic flooding in the southern half of the country. El Niños, you know, they only happen every few years, and super El Niños like this one are even rarer. So the last time there was a super El Niño, back in 2015 and 16, federal researchers jumped at the chance to study it.
8: So how do they do that?
9: Researchers at NOAA, which is the National Oceanic and Atmospheric Administration, wanted to get measurements of what was happening in the Pacific because, you know, there's just not as much weather information collected over the ocean as there is on land. I spoke to Randy Dole, who worked on the project at NOAA and has since retired. He says usually big field projects can take 5 years to plan at NOAA, but they knew they had a unique opportunity and had to move faster.
10: You can do research after an event's over for years or decades, but you have to get observations during the event. And so we were going to do whatever we could to get data that could be used both at the current time and in the future.
9: So they put together a rapid research campaign in the Pacific using planes, ships, lots of weather balloons, even an unmanned aircraft to measure that El Niño. And they collected a lot of data.
8: All right. So that was then 2015, 2016. What's the federal government planning for this El Niño?
9: NOAA says it's sending a few autonomous watercrafts, kind of like drones, that will sail into the El Niño. Researchers are also looking for other projects internally, but the agency told me it won't match the same resources as last time. And what they do is still contingent on Congress passing a budget this fall, which now has a December deadline, and that's when El Niño is already peaking. The Trump administration is really targeting NOAA's research capacity right now. It's proposed eliminating the office that does climate research, like on El Niños. And as a whole, the agency has lost more than 2,000 staff due to firings and retirements since Trump started his second term.
8: But what's the risk then of not studying this El Niño in detail? I mean, is that something that could affect people's lives?
9: Yeah, I spoke to 10 weather and climate experts, and they all said because this El Niño is so strong, it's a crucial case study. Here's Daniel Swain, a climate scientist with the University of California Agriculture and Natural Resources.
11: We rarely have opportunities like this, and I almost hesitate to call it an opportunity given that it's likely going to harm a lot of people around the world in the meantime. But from a scientific perspective, it is a big natural experiment.
9: You know, El Niño involves very complex processes that happen in both the ocean and the atmosphere, and there are still aspects of that that aren't well understood. There's also big questions about whether climate change is making El Niños more intense. So experts say using this El Niño as a learning opportunity is important and ultimately could improve the forecasts that help communities prepare and even save lives.
8: That's NPR's Lauren Sommer. Lauren, thanks.
9: Thank you.
7: Carnegie Mellon University has received the largest single donation in the history of American higher education, $3 billion. It's the latest in a series of big donations to the country's top colleges. NPR's Alyssa Nadworny covers higher ed, and she's here to tell us more about this. Good morning, Alyssa.
0: Good morning.
7: So would you just start by telling us who made this gift and why?
0: So the historic donation comes from Kenneth Griffin. He's a hedge fund executive. He's a Harvard alum, but he's been in talks with Carnegie Mellon for over 2 years about this. Here's Griffin talking about his motivation for the donation on CNBC.
12: Higher education has been under attack in the last 2 years in the United States. But we need to elevate higher education in our country. This is the on-ramp to the American dream for the youth of our country.
0: So about $1 billion of that money is going to go towards CMU's Pittsburgh campus, including its computer science school, which will be named for Griffin. The other $2 billion will go towards a campus in Miami. The university says this new branch will, quote, invert the higher education model. And it's not going to be organized by traditional academic majors. Instead, they'll organize around themes, what they're calling social challenges, societal challenges, human health and biology, national security, energy and climate resilience, and advanced manufacturing. Now, there's very few concrete details, but the idea is that CMU Miami will be a totally different model.
7: So let's go back to the gift and give us the context for a gift of this size.
0: Well, it's still relatively rare to see these big dollar donations, but it is happening more and more. This donation surpassed the $2 billion gift that Nike co-founder Phil Knight and his wife Penny Knight gave to Oregon Health and Science University last year. They also recently gave another $1 billion to the University of Oregon for a new engineering college. In 2024, Ruth Gottesman gave $1 billion to cover tuition in perpetuity at the Albert Einstein College of Medicine in the Bronx. Most big donations have specific priorities, often a new building or a program, and plenty of them come with naming rights.
7: And I'm just wondering here if the size of these donations reflects the fact that we have an economy with a small group of people who own a tremendous amount of wealth.
0: Well, that's exactly right. I mean, in the fiscal year of 2025, philanthropic gifts to American colleges and universities were up, totaling more than $78 billion. But the total number of donors decreased for the fourth straight year. So the donors that are dropping out are those individuals who give smaller gifts, often less than $1,000, which means an overwhelming percentage of higher education's philanthropic support comes from these small numbers of super rich people. Last year, 89% of the funds received were donated by just 2% of donors. And that's from a report by the Council for Advancement and Support of Education.
7: But does this mean anything for the cost of college? I mean, despite these big donations, college tuition for many students is very high, something I know very well, having just experienced this myself.
0: Yes. So now most Americans don't pay those big sticker prices, but that doesn't mean that families aren't struggling to pay for college. In the world of higher ed fundraising, financial aid and scholarships still remain a big priority. You know, it's unclear how much, if any, of this Griffin money will go towards scholarship. I mean, tuition at CMU is almost $70,000 a year. The president there did signal he would use part of the gift to make the university more affordable, but he didn't detail it. And now, you know, Michelle, this comes as colleges are continuing to close and cut back programs and staff. I will say big picture that these donations signal a continued belief in higher education, scientific discovery, economic mobility. Griffin said, you know, higher ed and its funding streams, especially those coming from the federal government, have been at risk.
7: That's NPR's Alyssa Nadworny. Alyssa, thank you. And this is NPR News.
13: Hey, this is Dr. Tom Mulliken with SCDNR for Into the Wild. On a mild winter afternoon in the Lowcountry, you may be surprised to see an alligator stretched along a bank. It is not necessarily hunting. Most often, it is simply trying to warm up. Alligators are ecothermic, meaning their body temperatures is shaped by the environment around them. Sun-warm mud, grass, or pavement can help raise their temperature after cold water and cool nights. When temperatures fall again, they become less active and return to their sheltered water or den. The safest response is always to give an alligator plenty of room and never feed it. But from a respectful distance, that winter basking behavior offers a clear lesson. Even one of South Carolina's most powerful animals still depends on a patch of sunlight to get moving. For more information, visit our website at southcarolinarepublicradio.org/intothewild.
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16: Hello, I'm Amanda McNulty of Clemson Extension and Making It Grow. Pecan trees have very strict moral codes prohibiting consanguinity. The flowers are not only in separate structures, but they mature at different times. So when male flowers produce pollen, the female flowers are not receptives. If you want to get pecans, you have to plant a cultivar or name variety male tree that will produce pollen the same time as another cultivar has female flowers ready to be pollinated. Pecan female flowers are not noticeable. Pretty sure sign that insect pollinators aren't responsible for pollinating them. Instead, pecan trees are wind pollinated, and when trees must be certain that a tiny pollen grain will land on a receptive female flower, they don't take chances by being stingy with pollen production. Male flowers, catkins, are bunched in drooping clusters. 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
17: This is South Carolina Public Radio. I'm Christina Thacker, and this is Narrative, bringing you the stories and voices of people across the Palmetto State. According to the South Carolina Coalition Against Domestic Violence and Sexual Assault, more than 30,000 cases of intimate partner violence are reported each year in our state. Olivia's case is among those. She came to our studios to share her story, which involves elements of domestic violence. Listener discretion is advised.
18: A lot of people say you don't truly know a person until you've lived with them. And I didn't know that statement was a fact until I've experienced it myself. I was talking to somebody, then we started dating. The lady that I was talking to is older than me and was still living with her mom, had never had her own place. And she lived 3 hours away. And I was going to go see her every weekend. So I was like, hey, listen, I've been doing this for a couple of years. I feel like we've reached a point in time in our relationship that we need to progress. You need to get your own place. So she decided to move out. But I was like, you know what? Just move in with me. And that's when things started to get a little wonky. I was established. I had a good job. Like, I was paying all the bills in the house. Because I wanted her to save her money so she can move and get her own place. That was the plan. 6 months, you stay with me, save your money, you know, better environment, more opportunities, all of that. And you can go get your own place. We started to butt heads and, you know, I felt unhappy in my own home. And I had never felt like that before. I felt unwelcomed. Sometimes I didn't want to come home. And finally it came to a point where, like, it became physical. And when it became physical, I did tell her, I said, hey, this is not working. You need to leave. And then it became an aspect where she was refusing to leave. And I'm just like, I don't know what to do. I've never experienced this in my life. And I'm embarrassed. So I don't know who to ask, who to turn to. Like, I invited this lady to my home. Like, I'm going to look like an idiot. That means I invited her chaos into my life when all I wanted was a better opportunity for us to grow as a team. And it turned into something way different. You know, I never even saw it coming because a lot of people said to me, like, you saw that she was like that. You can tell crazy when you see crazy. And I'm like, sometimes you don't until it's too late because you've never seen it. You don't know what to look for. So I call him like, hey, you need to get your things and leave. This is my last time asking you. She hangs up the phone. Doesn't even respond to what I said. So I call the police like, you know what? She refuses to leave. She has a weapon and I don't feel safe. I'm not going back up there. So yeah, they felt like I was lying. And that's why they arrested me. They said, your story doesn't sound truthful. Her story sounds more truthful. So we're going to take you to jail. They was like, well, why'd you wait so long to call the police? Because I never wanted to get this lady in trouble. And I wasn't there for a long time. I went in for like 2 days. I lost my job. I started drinking. I became very secluded, like isolated, like staying home in the dark, not even like watching TV. I'm just sitting in the dark. I don't even care anymore. Like, what does it matter? I just came to a point where like I was scared and I couldn't take it anymore. And I didn't know what else to do.
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20: This is Walter Edgar with South Carolina from A to Z. C is for Culp, Napoleon Brown, 1929 to 2008, musician. Nappy Brown was born in Charlotte but became identified as a South Carolina artist after settling in the Columbia area in the late 1960s. He got his start in gospel music in the 1940s as a member of the Golden Bells, the Selah Jubilee Singers, and Heavenly Lights. After returning to rhythm and blues the mid-1950s, he became a mainstay at Savoy Records, recording the national hits Don't Be Angry, Pitter Patter, and It Don't Hurt No More. Brown's intense shouting rhythm and blues vocal style remained rooted in gospel, but was also distinguished by his unusual rolling of consonants. Drawing on his signature vocal style, uninhibited stage antics, and his penchant for licentious lyrics, Napoleon Brown Culp once again became a fixture on the contemporary blues scene in the 1980s.
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24: 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I'm A. Martinez.
9: I'm Michelle Martin.
25: And I'm Steve Inskeep. The Trump administration is deciding whether to follow through on a threat. The administration publicly threatened a whole-of-government campaign to, quote, systematically dismantle the International Criminal Court for investigating Americans or Israelis. Over the summer, the U.S. threatened increased sanctions against the court. We have an idea of what this would look like because the U.S. already sanctioned some individuals working for the court, including Judge Kimberly Prost. She's Canadian. 6 years ago, she authorized an investigation of the war in Afghanistan,
26: which covered all of the alleged crimes committed in Afghanistan, ISIS, Taliban, and included a small component related to the United States.
25: Prosecutors never did investigate Americans, but they could have. The ICC is a world court based at The Hague in the Netherlands. It prosecutes war crimes and other crimes against humanity. The United States helped to create it, but never joined it. And the Trump administration asserts that it violates U.S. sovereignty and also targets Israel. Last year, the U.S. cut off Judge Prost from the global financial system. How quickly did your life begin to change?
26: almost immediately. So one of the most significant impacts is you immediately lose all your credit cards. Doesn't matter where they were issued. Mine were issued in the Netherlands and Canada. They're immediately canceled. And then you start to lose services from American companies. Completely randomly, though. You don't know when something's going to happen. But with me, it was Amazon, for example. I went home and Alexa wouldn't talk to me. Yeah. That's the length to which these sanctions can reach.
25: You still have a bank that can receive your paycheck from the ICC?
26: Yes, I do have some banking services that banks have agreed to provide me here in the Netherlands and in my home country in Canada. But I emphasize that these sanctions are American sanctions. They are not binding in any way on companies outside of American companies. And yet we have this massive overcompliance by companies because exactly what you've mentioned, they have business interests with the United States, so they comply. One of the most egregious issues that's arisen for us is the company that provides medical insurance for the court, of which I'm a part, is refusing. It's a French company, AXA, and they're refusing to pay my medical insurance claims.
25: Hmm. Does that mean?
26: And they're not under by law required to do that. It's a business decision.
25: Does that mean you are uninsured?
26: Effectively, at the moment, yes.
25: Do you think if you quit your job as a judge, you would get better treatment?
26: Well, let me assure you one thing. I will never quit my job as a judge. And these methods that they're using, these coercive measures, are completely futile because I can assure you that I, along with all my colleagues here at the court, the prosecutors and the judges who've been sanctioned, we continue to carry out our jobs objectively, independently, and in accordance with the oath that we've taken. And that will never change. And the ICC will continue to try and end impunity for these horrible crimes and bring justice to victims.
25: What do you make of the American arguments against the ICC, which are rooted in American sovereignty, the idea that Americans should judge Americans and that some people in this country don't want to hand even a fragment of that authority over to some foreign court?
26: Yes, I think what's really important for people to realize is that this court is no threat at all to any national jurisdiction. This court operates entirely complementary. So when there are allegations of horrific crimes, we expect, we hope, we want states to investigate them, including non-states parties like the United States. We only intervene when no one is taking any action and there's horrific allegations of crimes.
25: It sounds like your assertion is the ICC should have the power to investigate and charge an American military officer, say, if they have committed a war crime and you judge that no country is investigating properly.
26: If it's committed on the territory, this is very important, of a state party, we have no jurisdiction with respect to the United States writ large. But if these crimes are alleged to have taken place on a state party, which Afghanistan is, to the Rome Statute, then just as the law of Afghanistan applies, they've accepted that the court's law and the court's power to investigate applies. So that is the only context in which we are able to investigate.
25: Kimberly Prost is a judge at the International Criminal Court who's been sanctioned by the United States. Thanks so much.
26: Thanks a lot.
24: We reached out to the State Department for more information about when these sanctions may go into effect. We did not hear back by deadline.
1: Switzerland's glaciers lost 5% of their ice in the last year. That's according to a report out this month. Scientists say global warming threatens the ice that's crucial to Europe's water supply. Imogen Folks reports.
2: A sound that evokes placid cattle, green alpine pastures, and in the distance the majestic Swiss Alps, their upper slopes white with snow and blue with glacial ice, even in the heat of summer, but not this year.
3: It's a moon landscape, dry and dead, completely devoid of ice. There are some little remnants, some ice blocks still lying around and melting there on the hot rocks. It's really a different landscape.
2: Matthias Huss leads Switzerland's Glacier Monitoring Service. He spends every summer measuring the ice. Each year, the glaciers get smaller. Some have disappeared altogether. After the long, hot summer of 2026, the biggest Swiss glaciers are showing record ice loss. These are key to Europe's water supply, to its crops, and much more. Huss says the consequences go well beyond the glaciers.
3: It's the food supply. It's also all the transportation chains, also nuclear power plants sometimes needed to close down their operations because there was simply not enough water in the streams. So it's really changing the whole situation.
2: The ice melt can also contribute to instability in the high mountains, increasing the risk of landslides like the one last year, which wiped out the Swiss village of Blatten.
3: Climate change can be a triggering factor that can just be the last bit that is missing to trigger such events.
2: The impacts are being felt far beyond the Alps. On the Nepal-Tibet border this summer, the collapse of a glacier triggered devastating floods that killed more than 1,400 people. In Switzerland, over 1,000 small glaciers have already disappeared. Huss and his team warn that if the current melt continues, glaciers across Europe's alpine region could be gone completely by the end of this century. For NPR News, I'm Imogen Folks in Bern, Switzerland.
0: 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I'm Michelle Martin.
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0: Promised a campaign in dozens of the toughest midterm races. With just over a month before Election Day, he's going to Oklahoma. Definitely not a battleground. What's the strategy? It's Morning Edition from NPR News. Defense Secretary Pete Hegseth smiled when he told junior officers that senior leaders who used to disagree with him are gone. I'm Michelle Martin.
5: And I'm Martinez. Hegseth wants to cut even more generals and admirals as he remakes the Pentagon. Also, the head of the company selling AI tools to the FAA says humans are still in charge of air traffic control. And Beck talks about his new album and what AI-generated music inspires him to do. It's Thursday, October 1st. On this day in 1957, In God We Trust was printed on paper money for the first time. News is next.
8: Live from NPR News in Washington, I'm Corva Coleman. Tennessee failed to kill a condemned inmate last night. Krista Pike was given a lethal injection two separate times. She survived both and was then moved to a hospital. Pike's lawyers say she was clearly alive and snoring after Tennessee's second botched execution this year. Tennessee Governor Bill Lee has halted the state's remaining execution scheduled this year. Israeli officials say the incident yesterday aboard a Fly Dubai passenger plane was an attempted terror attack. Passengers helped subdue a co-pilot who allegedly attacked the pilot and then apparently tried to crash the plane. NPR's Kat Lonsdorf reports from Tel Aviv there's little information known about a motive.
10: Both the pilot and the co-pilot are alive. They're being interviewed by investigators in Saudi Arabia. The UAE has also opened an investigation, and Netanyahu has said Israel will be involved. The pilot who was stabbed is from India. Both Netanyahu and India's prime minister have commended him. And the co-pilot who did the attacking is from Oman. It's still unclear if he was acting alone.
8: NPR's Kat Lonsdorf reporting. One of Iraq's most powerful militias, backed by Iran, says it will stop its attacks. NPR's Jane Arraf reports from Baghdad the U.S. military withdrew from Iraq yesterday.
6: Kataib Hezbollah said in a statement that the Islamic resistance had won this round against what it called the U.S. occupation. The U.S. on Wednesday announced it had withdrawn its military forces and closed the headquarters here of an anti-ISIS coalition it has led since 2014. The Islamic Resistance is a grouping of Iran-backed militias that have frequently claimed attacks against U.S. targets in Iraq. Kataib Hezbollah directed its fighters to stop all attacks, apart from targeting aircraft, violating Iraqi airspace. Jane Arraf, NPR News, Baghdad.
8: President Trump will hold a campaign event later today south of Oklahoma City. He's working to boost support among the Republican Party faithful. NPR's Deepa Shivaram reports Trump attended a Hispanic Heritage Month celebration yesterday.
11: Trump told supporters at the White House even if they don't love their Republican candidate, the alternative would be worse.
12: Even if you don't like somebody so much, it doesn't matter. It's a vote for good things. You know, it's hard to explain that, but you may not love your congressperson, your senator, but it's a road like in Michigan. Are you going to vote for a guy who's a communist?
11: That was a dig at Democratic Michigan Senate candidate Abdul El-Sayed, who's in his party's left flank, but is not a communist or democratic socialist. Trump plans to campaign in Texas this week and has said he'll also make stops in Iowa and Alaska later on. Deepa Shivaram, NPR News, The White House.
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17: Good morning. Thanks for waking up with us on South Carolina Public Radio. I'm Christina Thacker with your state headlines. It is the first day of October, a time to acknowledge those affected by domestic violence. October has been Domestic Violence Awareness Month since 1989. South Carolina is among the top 10 states with the highest rate of domestic violence in the country. Each Friday this month, South Carolina Public Radio will air stories with a domestic violence focus, from investigative reporting to lifting survivor stories. Those stories will also be on our website, southcarolinapublicradio.org. And for those in need, help is available at 800-799-7233. The statewide general election is about a month away, and poll workers are still needed. This echoes similar concerns the State Election Commission had during the primary. Several counties across the state are seeing a shortage of workers. Election leaders say a lack of poll workers leads to issues like long wait times and lines and less assistance being readily available. People who register to become a poll worker do get paid and training. 16 and 17-year-olds can be assistant poll workers. You can register to participate online at scvotes.gov. And still ahead, those wanting to participate in the statewide general election have only a little time left to register to vote. The deadline for in-person registration is tomorrow. Luis Alfredo Garcia has what you need to know. More on that in about 25 minutes. Christina Thacker, South Carolina Public Radio, Columbia.
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19: It is Thursday morning. Good morning. I'm South Carolina Public Radio Chief Meteorologist Tim Miller. Here's my forecast today for the upstate, Greenville and Spartanburg. A little warmer today. A mix of sunshine and clouds, 88 degrees. Humidity up just a smidge. For the Piedmont Rock Hill, 88 as well for you today. We'll call it partly cloudy skies. For the Midlands, Aiken, Lexington, Columbia, and Sumter, you ready? 90 degrees. That's right, I'll go for 90 degrees. It's not going to be a typical summer 90 degrees, but still well above normal for this time of year under partly cloudy skies. For the PD and the Grand Strand, Conway, Darlington, Myrtle Beach, almost 90, 89 degrees, a little cooler near the coast. And again, we'll call it a mix of sunshine and clouds for much of the day. And down towards the low country, Charleston to Hilton Head today, after we get rid of maybe some patchy fog inland, 85 the high today. Humidity up just a bit. This would be from Charleston again, Hilton Head to Beaufort, and partly cloudy by afternoon.
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24: This is Morning Edition from NPR News. I'm Amy Martinez.
25: I'm Steve Inskeep.
0: And I'm Michelle Martin. President Trump promised earlier this month that he would campaign to support Republicans in 35 of the most competitive races.
12: I'm going to go to every one of those 35 places, and we're going to see if we can get everyone elected.
24: However, instead of going to battleground states such as New Hampshire, Maine, or Michigan, Trump is first heading today to the more reliably red state of Oklahoma.
0: NPR White House correspondent Franco Ordonez will be traveling with the president, but he's stopped by to talk to us first. Good morning, Franco.
16: How are you?
0: Why Oklahoma?
16: Well, I mean, in some ways, it's just likely knocking some rust off and workshopping his campaign speech in front of a more friendly environment before heading to other states. I mean, it's certainly a place where he can get an enthusiastic response to this week's announcements for example, a $15 billion steel plant being built in Iowa, as well as a $54 billion investment by South Korea into a project to export natural gas from Alaska. And both of those are battleground states. Now, Alex Conan, a Republican strategist who worked in the George W. Bush White House, told me that the trip to Oklahoma and then actually to Alabama next, you know, reminds him of the 2006 midterms when Bush campaigned almost exclusively in red states.
18: You can't go to a district or a state where there's just as many Democrats as Republicans or where there's a lot of independent voters, because you're going to do more harm than good when your favorability numbers are this low.
16: And that's because in a swing state, Trump's as likely and perhaps more likely to stir up Democrats and independent voters who are not happy with him to go out and vote against Republicans.
0: Now, we mentioned that Oklahoma is comfortably red, but could this also be about making sure it stays that way, I mean, sort of stabilizing the base, as it were?
16: Yeah, for sure. I mean, Trump endorsed the Republican gubernatorial candidate Mike Mazzei, for example, and he barely won his primary. This is partly making sure that his supporters show up, Trump supporters. The challenge that Republicans have long had, and we've talked about this, is turning out low propensity voters when Trump is not on the ballot. And this trip to Oklahoma and Alabama is part of an effort to make sure those voters do come out next month for the midterms.
0: But Trump's message to the base has been, and we've heard him say this explicitly, to pretend that he is on the ballot. But isn't that a risky message considering how poorly he's doing in the polls?
16: Yeah, but I'm not really sure Republicans have much of a choice. I mean, there is no question that some Republicans are trying to distance themselves, as we saw many skip the midterm convention. But I was talking with John McHenry, a veteran Republican pollster, and he told me that Trump is so tied to the Republican Party right now that lawmakers really have to tread carefully.
20: And the thing that we've learned over the last couple of years is that it's impossible to run away from the president. This president has a way of throwing his arms around you. And you can't turn too far away from President Trump without turning off his voters.
0: So what does the White House or the Republican National Committee, which is helping to lead the campaign, what do they have to say about this?
16: Yeah, an RNC official who asked for anonymity because they're not authorized to speak publicly told me the president is holding his rally in Durant, Oklahoma, at least in part because it's also near the Texas border and the Dallas-Fort Worth media market. The idea is to help turn out base voters in Texas as well. Now, that goes for Alabama also. The visit to Mobile, Alabama, is near Florida's panhandle. And they assured me that Trump will later visit battleground states like Florida, like Texas, Ohio, and also Michigan.
0: That is White House correspondent Franco Ordonez. Franco, thank you.
16: Thank you, Michelle.
25: Let's hear more about this from Ron Brownstein. He's a senior political analyst at CNN, a Bloomberg opinion columnist, and an occasional guest here. Ron, welcome back.
21: Steve, good to be with you.
25: Is Trump really needed in Oklahoma?
21: Well, if Trump is needed in Oklahoma, he's got bigger problems than Oklahoma, right?
25: Yeah.
21: I mean, this is about as reliably red a state as there is on the map, you know, and if he's going there, I think, first of all, it's an indication of how reluctant many Republicans may be to be with him at this point. So starting in Oklahoma, I think, is really just tells you kind of the overall situation is a little over a month out, looking pretty tough for Republicans right now.
25: I'm thinking about that comparison to the 2006 election when George W. Bush was very unpopular. Yeah. He was president and they weren't happy about it. Is that just a reality Trump has to deal with and so he might as well get out and make an argument?
21: I think that is the reality. I think the clear evidence is that since the 1990s at least, the single most important factor in midterm elections are voters' views of the incumbent president. So I think Republicans can run, but they can't really hide. To a greater degree than in most midterm elections, the Republican candidates have their fingerprints on the policies that are driving away voters from Trump. I mean, they have all voted repeatedly, the incumbents, to support his tariffs, to support the war in Iran, to support the one big beautiful bill that made the cuts in Medicaid that are hurting them in many places. So, you know, it's tough to get away from the undertow of an incumbent president, and it may be especially tough this year because the Republican incumbents have so directly signaled their support for him through their votes.
25: There's an even more incredible layer of this, Ron, because it seems that in many cases, Republicans obeyed Trump by voting for priorities or letting Trump get away with things that they publicly disagreed with. They, in other occasions, had said they believed to be wrong.
21: Right. Absolutely. Republicans, I think, in swing in competitive areas, I think bought the argument that 2024 was a fundamental realignment of the electorate that was going to shift the entire baseline in a Trumpy direction. You know, his approval rating now is significantly lower than it was in 2018. It's lower than Biden 22, Barack Obama 2010, than Bill Clinton 1994, significantly lower than any of them. And it has eroded in many cases the most among the groups that moved the most toward him in 2024, kind of a, you know, last in, first out phenomenon. And so if you were betting as a Republican that Trump's support in 24 created a new baseline, and that was the underpinning of many of these gerrymanders, right? Like in South Texas or in Florida. That is what is going to be tested this November. And I think the answer is going to be pretty sobering to all of those who are crowing about a multiracial working class coalition, you know, coming out of the 2024 election.
25: Oh, now I have to ask about one other thing, because in this redistricting, of course, Republicans added some risk. They might have hypothetically four incredibly safe districts and they change that into six districts in which they have an advantage. Is it possible in this scenario that the Republicans could actually lose some of those districts and do worse than they would otherwise have done?
21: I don't know if they're going to do worse than in a lab test case where this never happened at all, the gerrymanders, but I think the evidence is pretty clear that they are not going to win all the seats that they were anticipating from the gerrymanders. You know, there are a few at the very top end that Republicans have created that are virtually impossible for Democrats to win and where Trump is probably still popular. But if you look at South Texas or some of the Florida seats or the Ohio seats or the North Carolina seats that Republicans thought they had made a gimme, these are competitive races, and Democrats are likely to hold their own in them because those places have not been immune to the general decline in his approval. Even the staunchly Republican blue-collar and rural areas, there's lots of evidence that his support is fracturing, even if those voters remain dubious of Democrats in many cases. You know, take us back to where we started. Yeah. I mean, the president is in Oklahoma, which tells you everything you need to know about how big a battlefield has emerged in this campaign, even if Democrats don't win anything in Oklahoma. Although I will note that they did win unexpectedly an Oklahoma House seat in 2018. As someone was saying to me this week, the lesson of these wave elections is that every time you wake up on the morning after Election Day and there's somebody who lost who no one saw coming. And maybe there's someone in the White House who saw a loss somewhere in Oklahoma coming.
25: Ron Brownstein of CNN and Bloomberg. Pleasure talking with you.
21: Thanks for having me.
0: Changes to the food assistance program known as SNAP take effect today. The federal government is now paying less to help states run it. The change was triggered by Republicans' One Big Beautiful Bill Act. More than $3 billion a year is expected to shift from the federal government's tab onto states. NPR's Juliana Kim reports.
1: For decades, the federal government and states have evenly split the cost to run SNAP, like paying for workers and staff training. Meanwhile, food benefits themselves were entirely paid with federal dollars. And there's a reason for that. Here's Katie Berg with the Center on Budget and Policy Priorities.
2: That essentially ensured that eligible families who were seeking benefits could get them, even if they lived in a state that had much higher rates of poverty or a smaller tax base.
1: But starting today, federal funding for operational costs will be cut in half, and states will have to shoulder the remaining difference. The advocacy group Food Research and Action Center estimates that states would need to shore up anywhere between $3 million to $670 million to fully cover the loss in federal funding. California, New York, Pennsylvania, Texas, and Michigan are expected to be especially hard hit. Over the past year, states have been preparing for this deadline by rebalancing their budgets, and they'll probably have to tighten their belts even further as more funding changes are on the way. Next fall, states will face steep penalties depending on their payment error rate. That's the measure of whether states are overpaying or underpaying recipients. Berg says these mounting costs will force states to find new sources of revenue or cut funding from other programs.
2: And if a state can't fully cover those costs, they'll need to either further restrict access to SNAP, and we may see some states decide that they need to withdraw from the program entirely, and that would end food assistance for everyone in the state.
1: The U.S. Department of Agriculture, which administers SNAP, has not yet responded to a request for comment. Since President Trump's second term began, 6 million people have fallen off of the SNAP program. Most of that decline happened after the One Big Beautiful Bill was signed into law. Juliana Kim, NPR News.

0: make personal weird music. 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
1: That is Beck. His new album is Ride Lonesome. Beck, thank you very much.
0: Yeah, good talking to you.

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3: And the Peace Center, presenting Maybe Happy Ending. The musical tells the deeply human story of a chance encounter that sparks connection, unexpected adventure, and maybe even love. September 29th through October 4th. PeaceCenter.org.
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7: Good morning. 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I'm Christina Thacker with your statewide headlines. Any South Carolinian who is not registered to vote has just a few more days to sign up in time to participate in November's general election. South Carolina Public Radio's Luis Alfredo Garcia reports.
8: 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And anyone who cannot make it to an office by Friday still has other options. Online registration at scvotes.gov can be done by the end of Sunday, October 4th. And any email or fax registration needs to be done by the same day. Any mail registrations need to be postmarked by Monday, October 5th. And the general election is November 3rd. South Carolinians can vote among candidates for statewide and local races. Luis Alfredo Garcia, South Carolina Public Radio, Columbia.
7: Early voting for the general election will run from Monday, October 19th to Saturday, October 31st, every day except for Sundays. Senator Tim Scott held a press conference to discuss a newly introduced bill on bringing film jobs back to America. Jada Washington reports.
9: In a bipartisan effort, Senator Tim Scott and other lawmakers have introduced the Motion Picture, Television, and Entertainment Revitalization Act. The bill would establish a 20% base tax credit for film, television, and visual effects projects that are produced in the United States. The bill includes bonus credits for productions in rural opportunity zones, multi-state productions, or independently produced projects. Senator Tim Scott says that for him, this bill is about saving American jobs and domestic job creation.
10: The people who will not get paid are the camera operators, the construction workers, the caterers, and the small businesses. Keeping film production in America is so important, not for the actors, but for the blue-collar workers. Not of using federal dollars, but using tax credits to incentivize more production in America.
9: Scott says there are more than 7,000 film production jobs in the state today. He says this bill could multiply that number into 17,000 jobs. Scott says for production companies to qualify, 75% of the payroll and production must be done in America. Jada Washington, South Carolina Public Radio.
7: And wood products manufacturer Adeptus USA has selected Anderson County for its first South Carolina operation. The company is investing more than $215 million to establish a production facility in Honeyah Path, creating 217 new jobs. Operations are expected to begin in the second quarter of 2027. And those are some of your morning state headlines. Christina Thacker, South Carolina Public Radio, Columbia.
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4: It is Thursday morning. Good morning. I'm South Carolina Public Radio Chief Meteorologist Tim Miller. Here's my forecast today for the upstate, Greenville and Spartanburg. A little warmer today. A mix of sunshine and clouds, 88 degrees. Humidity up just a smidge. For the Piedmont Rock Hill, 88 as well for you today. We'll call it partly cloudy skies. For the Midlands, Aiken, Lexington, Columbia, and Sumter, you ready? 90 degrees. That's right, I'll go for 90 degrees. It's not going to be a typical summer 90 degrees, but still well above normal for this time of year under partly cloudy skies. For the PD and the Grand Strand, Conway, Darlington, Myrtle Beach, almost 90, 89 degrees, a little cooler near the coast. And again, we'll call it a mix of sunshine and clouds for much of the day. And down towards the low country, Charleston to Hilton Head today, after we get rid of maybe some patchy fog inland, 85 the high today. Humidity up just a bit. This would be from Charleston, again, Hilton Head to Beaufort, and partly cloudy by afternoon.
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6: 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I am Linda Nunez, and I'm joined in the studio this morning by our producer, Jameson Reese, and our chief meteorologist, Tim Miller. You just heard him give you our latest forecast. We are in our fall pledge drive, and we're hoping to get to a $4,000 show goal today before 9 o'clock. 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As we look at the media landscape, Jameson, we have a conversation a lot of times about who you can trust. Mm-hmm. And, you know, we're getting more folks out there becoming independent one-man bands. It's like, yeah. I don't know, this guy has some personality. Does he have any clout? Can we trust? So here at South Carolina Public Radio, Jameson, we've been doing this since 1972.
7: Since 1972. I can tell you exactly what I was doing in 1972. I wasn't even here, okay?
8: Thanks for that, by the way.
7: Sorry, Tim. Sorry. You know, everybody has some podcast equipment and a lot of personality these days. But the one thing that we have at South Carolina Public Radio is integrity, right? We've got equipment, fantastic reporters, and a high level of integrity when it comes to reporting. And so I know that there's a lot of distrust these days when it comes to the news, and we're trying to figure out what the real facts are versus, you know, what the opinion is. But you don't get that when you tune in every morning to Morning Edition with us. You get facts. You get the information that you need to make an appropriate decision for yourself and your life. And I just think that that is so valuable.
9: And if you have a dollar amount you'd like to assign to that, call us 800-256-8535. 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If you prefer to give online, you can do that. And Tim Miller, you know, now you're our chief meteorologist. This is a new position for us here at SCETV, South Carolina Public Radio. So we've even now added in-house meteorology. Mm-hmm. Did I say that word right? Meteorology?
10: Perfect, actually. Yeah, and this is, for me, this is new because I come from the commercial side of things, right? Which is totally different than public radio. You know, the commercial side, we sell commercials, we sell advertising. But here, everything that we do, our largest source of support comes from our listeners. Mm-hmm. And to me, that's everything, because everything that we do is designed to help our listeners succeed in the course of a day. Every program, everything that we do. And when it comes to weather, one of the things that we found out through a lot of research is that people want to know what the weather is. Mm-hmm. Weather without the hype. Mm-hmm. And I'm so excited to bring the experiences that I've had over the years to South Carolina Public Radio and television, and for our viewers and our listeners. To give them the weather forecast that is uniquely South Carolina. Mm-hmm. You know, a lot of commercial stations, again, I'm not be picking on everybody, but these very quick forecasts, they're not mm-hmm. like that. We have the resources here, thanks to, again, the wonderful people that listen to our radio stations and watch our television stations, the resources to provide quality weather forecasts designed for South Carolinians that in the case of dire emergency, we're here for you. Yeah. Even if we have a beautiful sunny day today, that's great. We're here for you those days too, but it's without the hype, without all of the nervousness that oftentimes is expressed through weather forecast, whether it be on radio, television, or social media. We don't do that.
7: Yeah. We provide you with facts and solid information, and we keep your nervous system calm.
9: That's right. Yeah, we can do that too.
10: I learned about the vagus nerve. Have you all heard about that?
9: Yes.
10: Yeah, and how that needs to be calm and cool. And yeah, it's the vagus nerve. Like Las Vegas without the rest of it. So yeah, so our job is to keep the vagus nerve calm.
7: I'm going to have to do some research on that.
10: Oh, absolutely.
9: Do it.
7: Okay.
9: It's a good thing. I had to look into it. If you ever have issues with anxiety, that's one of the first things you learn about is the vagus nerve and how to reset that. So, yeah, Tim, you know, obviously we just recognized the second anniversary of when Helene struck, and that was such an extraordinary event. I mean, I still say to this day, I mean, a hurricane affecting western North Carolina. You know, obviously we have listeners slightly outside of our state as well, and people that travel a lot. These things are very important. Of course, we're in an agricultural state. So, Tim, people look to your forecast as well, I'm sure, to, you know, as we constantly look at drought conditions and things like that. So it's so great to have you in-house, have more local content for the people of South Carolina. So if these things are important to you, again, show your support if you can with your dollars and help keep these programs and these initiatives going. 800-256-8535 or SouthCarolinaPublicRadio.org. And Jameson, can we talk about the artwork that was involved in the T-shirt that we're offering for a minimum $120
10: gift? How cool is that?
7: We have a piece of artwork, a painting actually, an original piece from our very own Becca Kimple, and we are running a raffle on it between today and tomorrow only. So if you've already donated, you're probably going to have to donate again to be able to be entered into the raffle. But we've been talking about this piece of artwork all week. It's just fantastic. It reminds me of the old South Carolina license plate that we used to have with the sunset behind it. It's got all these fantastic, you know, just visions and images of things that represent our state.
9: All our state symbols,
7: the sweet tea, the two people up here in the corner who are
10: doing the shag.
7: Doing the shag, which I think is just so cute and creative.
9: That's our state dance.
7: That's our state dance.
9: Carolina Wren.
7: Yeah. So if you want to receive this original piece of artwork today, remember, you can donate today for $120 between today and tomorrow. You will be entered into a raffle, and we are choosing a winner tomorrow on Friday. 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
9: A couple of things that didn't make Becca's painting, because I'm sure she would have loved to put everything in there. But, you know, we have scores of state symbols. And just yesterday, Governor McMaster, he tweeted this out, but this actually happened back in May. And I was like, oh, man, how did I not get this on my show prep? But, you know, we actually have, we had two state songs, but a third was just added in May. First was a song called Carolina that was written in 1911. Then South Carolina on My Mind in 1984, a song I think that was specifically written for this project. But there was a song written by somebody we are all very well familiar with. When I read the lyrics to the song when it came out, I said, man, that should be a state song. And it is indeed, as of May 8th.

0: as of May 18th of this year. It's called Carolina When I Die by Patrick Davis.
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0: And you may know him from SCETV Southern Songwriters, and he actually became the state poet laureate. 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
1: Good morning. This is South Carolina Public Radio. I'm Christina Thacker with your statewide headlines. Attorney General Alan Wilson announced today more than $29 million in grant money is being awarded to help crime victims across the state. South Carolina Public Radio's Victoria Hansen reports.
2: The Attorney General made a stop at North Charleston City Hall Wednesday, surrounded by legislators, law enforcement, and Lowcountry nonprofit leaders. Across the Lowcountry alone, Alan Wilson says 30 agencies that help victims of violence are getting more than $9 million in federal and state grant money. It's money, he says, that's much needed.
3: We want people to know that these organizations exist to serve you. You are not alone when you're going through the criminal justice system. So that is why this is such an important thing for us to do.
2: One of the dozens of nonprofits receiving grant money is the D. Norton Child Advocacy Center in Charleston. It helps child abuse victims and their families. Victoria Hansen, South Carolina Public Radio, North Charleston.
1: Senator Tim Scott held a press conference to discuss a newly introduced bill on bringing film jobs back to America. Jada Washington reports.
4: In a bipartisan effort, Senator Tim Scott and other lawmakers have introduced the Motion Picture, Television, and Entertainment Revitalization Act. The bill would establish a 20% base tax credit for film, television, and visual effects projects that are produced in the United States. The bill includes bonus credits for productions in rural opportunity zones, multi-state productions, or independently produced projects. Senator Tim Scott says that, for him, this bill is about saving American jobs and domestic job creation.
5: The people who will not get paid are the camera operators, the construction workers, the caterers, and the small businesses. Keeping film production in America is so important, not for the actors, but for the blue-collar workers. Not of using federal dollars, but using tax credits to incentivize more production in America.
4: Scott says there are more than 7,000 film production jobs in the state today. He says this bill could multiply that number into 17,000 jobs. Scott says for production companies to qualify, 75% of the payroll and production must be done in America. Jada Washington, South Carolina Public Radio.
1: And wood products manufacturer Adeptus USA has selected Anderson County for its first South Carolina operation. The company is investing more than $215 million to establish a production facility in Honeyapath, creating 217 new jobs. Operations are expected to begin in the second quarter of 2027. And those are some of your morning state headlines. Christina Thacker, South Carolina Public Radio, Columbia.
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1: It's Morning Edition from NPR News. I'm Michelle Martin in Washington, D.C.
2: And I'm A. Martinez in Los Angeles, California. This year's El Nino climate pattern is already affecting extreme weather around the planet, and it still hasn't peaked. Forecasts show it's likely to be the strongest ever recorded. It's why many climate scientists are saying it's crucial to study this El Nino to help improve forecasts. But federal researchers are already behind. Joining us now is NPR's Lauren Sommer to explain why that is. Lauren, I'm here in Los Angeles. It's all I hear about every day, all day, is El Nino, El Nino, El Nino. So why is this one so noteworthy?
3: Yeah, well, basically, it's a whopper. I mean, it's looking like a record breaker. Already, water in the Pacific Ocean around the equator is extremely warm, and that's how El Nino is measured. All that warm water releases a lot of heat to the atmosphere, and that will change weather patterns all winter. In the U.S., it can mean really catastrophic flooding in the southern half of the country. El Niños, you know, they only happen every few years, and super El Niños like this one are even rarer. So the last time there was a super El Nino, back in 2015 and 16, federal researchers jumped at the chance to study it.
2: So how do they do that?
3: Researchers at NOAA, which is the National Oceanic and Atmospheric Administration, wanted to get measurements of what was happening in the Pacific because, you know, there's just not as much weather information collected over the ocean as there is on land. I spoke to Randy Dole, who worked on the project at NOAA and has since retired. He says usually big field projects can take 5 years to plan at NOAA, but they knew they had a unique opportunity and had to move faster.
4: You can do research after an event's over for years or decades, but you have to get observations during the event. And so we were going to do whatever we could to get data that could be used both at the current time and in the future.
3: So they put together a rapid research campaign in the Pacific using planes, ships, lots of weather balloons, even an unmanned aircraft to measure that El Nino. And they collected a lot of data.
2: All right. So that was then 2015, 2016. What's the federal government planning for this El Nino?
3: NOAA says it's sending a few autonomous watercrafts, kind of like drones, that will sail into the El Nino. Researchers are also looking for other projects internally, but the agency told me it won't match the same resources as last time. And what they do is still contingent on Congress passing a budget this fall, which now has a December deadline, and that's when El Nino is already peaking. The Trump administration is really targeting NOAA's research capacity right now. It's proposed eliminating the office that does climate research, like on El Niños. And as a whole, the agency has lost more than 2,000 staff due to firings and retirements since Trump started his second term.
2: But what's the risk then of not studying this El Niño in detail? I mean, is that something that could affect people's lives?
3: Yeah, I spoke to 10 weather and climate experts, and they all said because this El Nino is so strong, it's a crucial case study. Here's Daniel Swain, a climate scientist with the University of California Agriculture and Natural Resources.
5: We rarely have opportunities like this, and I almost hesitate to call it an opportunity given that it's likely going to harm a lot of people around the world in the meantime. But from a scientific perspective, it is a big natural experiment.
3: You know, El Nino involves very complex processes that happen in both the ocean and the atmosphere, and there are still aspects of that that aren't well understood. There's also big questions about whether climate change is making El Niños more intense. So experts say using this El Nino as a learning opportunity is important and ultimately could improve the forecasts that help communities prepare and even save lives.
2: That's NPR's Lauren Sommer. Lauren, thanks.
3: Thank you.
1: Carnegie Mellon University has received the largest single donation in the history of American higher education, $3 billion. It's the latest in a series of big donations to the country's top colleges. NPR's Alyssa Nadworny covers higher ed, and she's here to tell us more about this. Good morning, Alyssa.
6: Good morning.
1: So would you just start by telling us who made this gift and why?
6: So the historic donation comes from Kenneth Griffin. He's a hedge fund executive. He's a Harvard alum, but he's been in talks with Carnegie Mellon for over 2 years about this. Here's Griffin talking about his motivation for the donation on CNBC.
7: Higher education has been under attack in the last 2 years in the United States. But we need to elevate higher education in our country. This is the on-ramp to the American dream for the youth of our country.
6: So about $1 billion of that money is going to go towards CMU's Pittsburgh campus, including its computer science school, which will be named for Griffin. The other $2 billion will go towards a campus in Miami. The university says this new branch will, quote, invert the higher education model. And it's not going to be organized by traditional academic majors. Instead, they'll organize around themes, what they're calling societal challenges: human health and biology, national security, energy and climate resilience, and advanced manufacturing. Now, there's very few concrete details, but the idea is that CMU Miami will be a totally different model.
1: Let's just go back to the gift and give us the context for a gift of this size.
6: Well, it's still relatively rare to see these big dollar donations, but it is happening more and more. This donation surpassed the $2 billion gift that Nike co-founder Phil Knight and his wife Penny Knight gave to Oregon Health and Science University last year. They also recently gave another $1 billion to the University of Oregon for a new engineering college. In 2024, Ruth Gottesman gave $1 billion to cover tuition in perpetuity at the Albert Einstein College of Medicine in the Bronx. Most big donations have specific priorities, often a new building or a program, and plenty of them come with naming rights.
1: And I'm just wondering here if the size of these donations reflects the fact that we have an economy with a small group of people who own a tremendous amount of wealth.
6: Yeah, that's exactly right, Michelle. In 2025, philanthropic gifts to American colleges and universities were up, totaling more than $78 billion. But the total number of donors decreased for the fourth straight year. The donors dropping out are those individuals who give smaller gifts, often less than $1,000, which means an overwhelming percentage of higher education's philanthropic support comes from a small number of super rich people. Last year, 89% of the funds received were donated by just 2% of donors. That's from a report by the Council for Advancement and Support of Education.
1: But does this mean anything for the cost of college? I mean, despite these big donations, college tuition for many students is very high, something I know very well, having just experienced this myself.
6: Yeah. Now, most Americans don't pay those big sticker prices, but that doesn't mean families aren't struggling to pay for college, like you said. And in the world of higher ed fundraising, financial aid and scholarships remain a big priority. It's unclear how many, if any, of the Griffin money will go towards scholarships. At Carnegie Mellon University, tuition is almost $70,000 a year. Now, the CMU president did signal that he would use part of this week's gift to make the university more affordable for students, but he didn't detail those plans. And all this comes as colleges continue to close and cut back programs and staff due to lower enrollment and other financial challenges. Now, Michelle, I will say, big picture, that these big donations signal a continued belief in higher education, in scientific discovery, economic mobility by these very wealthy donors. And many of them, like Griffin did, acknowledge that higher ed and its funding streams, especially those coming from the federal government, have been at risk.
1: That's NPR's Alyssa Nadworny. Alyssa, thank you.
6: Thanks, Michelle.
1: This is NPR News.
8: Hey, this is Dr. Tom Mulliken with SCDNR for Into the Wild. On a mild winter afternoon in the Lowcountry, you may be surprised to see an alligator stretched along a bank. It is not necessarily hunting. Most often, it is simply trying to warm up. Alligators are ecothermic, meaning their body temperatures is shaped by the environment around them. Sun-warm mud, grass, or pavement can help raise their temperature after cold water and cool nights. 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The safest response is always to give an alligator plenty of room and never feed it. But from a respectful distance, that winter basking behavior offers a clear lesson. Even one of South Carolina's most powerful animals still depends on a patch of sunlight to get moving. For more information, visit our website at southcarolinarepublicradio.org/intothewild.
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10: 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Pecan trees have very strict moral codes prohibiting consanguinity. The flowers are not only in separate structures, but they mature at different times. So when male flowers produce pollen, the female flowers are not receptives. If you want to get pecans, you have to plant a cultivar or name variety male tree that will produce pollen the same time as another cultivar has female flowers ready to be pollinated. Pecan female flowers are not noticeable, a pretty sure sign that insect pollinators aren't responsible for pollinating them. Instead, pecan trees are wind pollinated, and when trees must be certain that a tiny pollen grain will land on a receptive female flower, they don't take chances by being stingy with pollen production. Male flowers, catkins, are bunched in drooping clusters. 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
11: This is South Carolina Public Radio. I'm Christina Thacker, and this is Narrative, bringing you the stories and voices of people across the Palmetto State. According to the South Carolina Coalition Against Domestic Violence and Sexual Assault, more than 30,000 cases of intimate partner violence are reported each year in our state. Olivia's case is among those. She came to our studios to share her story, which involves elements of domestic violence. Listener discretion is advised.
12: A lot of people say you don't truly know a person until you've lived with them. And I didn't know that statement was a fact until I've experienced it myself. I was talking to somebody, then we started dating. The lady that I was talking to is older than me and was still living with her mom, had never had her own place. And she lived 3 hours away. And I was going to go see her every weekend. So I was like, hey, listen, I've been doing this for a couple of years. I feel like we've reached a point in time in our relationship that we need to progress. You need to get your own place. So she decided to move out. But I was like, you know what? Just move in with me. And that's when things started to get a little wonky. I was established, I had a good job. Like, I was paying all the bills in the house because I wanted her to save her money so she can move and get her own place. That was the plan. 6 months, you stay with me, save your money, you know, better environment, more opportunities, all of that, and you can go get your own place. We started to butt heads and, you know, I felt unhappy in my own home. And I had never felt like that before. I felt unwelcomed. Sometimes I didn't want to come home. And finally, it came to a point where, like, it became physical. And when it became physical, I did tell her, I said, hey, this is not working. You need to leave. And then it became an aspect where she was refusing to leave. And I'm just like, I don't know what to do. I've never experienced this in my life. And I'm embarrassed. So I don't know who to ask, who to turn to, like, I invited this lady to my home. Like, I'm going to look like an idiot. That means I invited her chaos into my life when all I wanted was a better opportunity for us to grow as a team. And it turned into something way different. You know, I never even saw it coming because a lot of people said to me, like, you saw that she was like that. You can tell crazy when you see crazy. And I'm like, sometimes you don't. Until it's too late because you've never seen it. You don't know what to look for. So I call him like, hey, you need to get your things and leave. This is my last time asking you. She hangs up the phone. Doesn't even respond to what I said. So I call the police like, you know what? She refuses to leave. She has a weapon and I don't feel safe. I'm not going back up there. So yeah, they felt like I was lying. And that's why they arrested me. They said, your story doesn't sound truthful. Her story sounds more truthful. So we're going to take you to jail. They was like, well, why'd you wait so long to call the police? Because I never wanted to get this lady in trouble. And I wasn't there for a long time. I went in for like 2 days. I lost my job. I started drinking. I became very secluded, like isolated, like staying home in the dark, not even like watching TV. I'm just sitting in the dark. I don't even care anymore. Like, what does it matter? I just came to a point where like I was scared and I couldn't take it anymore. And I didn't know what else to do.
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13: The U.S. Senate race in Maine could decide who controls Congress. Republican incumbent Susan Collins has won the state 5 times, but can Democratic challenger Troy Jackson surprise her?
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18: Hello and welcome to another edition of the South Carolina Business Review. This is Mike Switzer. Longtime listeners to our show will recognize our next guest, as he was a regular contributor for many years, sharing his entrepreneurial insights and opinions about our state's startup ecosystem. His latest project also explores these themes, only this time in the form of a newly released novel. John Warner is a serial entrepreneur based in Greenville, South Carolina, and now author of the book, The Tuesday Code. John, welcome back.
19: Hi, Mike.
18: It's been quite a while now, and I see you are now an author and penning some novels here. Tell us what's going on.
19: Over the past year, I wrote a novel called The Tuesday Code, and it really relates to some of the things that you and I have talked about for a couple decades now. The novel is set as a national crisis, and power and communication go out across the country, and I think we're all living in a time where there's a lot of turmoil and people are uncomfortable with things going on, aren't we?
18: Well, and then there's AI. Do you have that factored into this book?
19: Absolutely. And you know, technology is amoral. So there's parts of AI in this book that are nefarious, and there's parts that are the solution, and all kind of depends on the people using it. And a group of people find themselves a refuge in the Bensalem Motor Works plant. You know, they got to figure out how they're going to survive this, how they're going to work together. You recall that over the years, I had a conversation with Virginia Aldrich about the founding of the Governor's School for Arts and Humanities. She defined what was essential for the school. I mean, that was what it took for her to raise resources from the outside. She put together an outstanding faculty of out-of-the-box thinkers. She made sure they had the resources they need. They all knew how they were accountable to one another. And then she was able to let go and let them do their job. And the people in this plant, in the midst of this crisis and trying to figure out how they're going to work together, that they come up with this same culture of trust where, you know, once they all agree on how they're going to survive, then they can start to let go and let each of them do what they do best. You know, I think that's true not only in a crisis like this, but across organizations, isn't it?
18: So tell us, what was the inspiration for this novel? Just going to guess, maybe because of the world we're living in now and how it seems like an impending crisis might be on the horizon?
19: Well, I think there's a lot of change going on regardless, isn't there? I heard the president of Finland speak recently. He's a Furman graduate. He was talking about just all the change there is in the world. You know, we're faced with change in a whole lot of ways. And you remember when the dot-com bubble busted about 25 years ago, and that was a whole tsunami. So, we're constantly in this churn. You know, a lot of people have this impulse to kind of try to be in control, try to run things from the top, try to make the decisions, tell everybody what they need to do. And especially when things are changing very rapidly, that tends not to work very well. So I think the inspiration of the book was begin to, you know, lay out hope and a path for how we can all really respond to this turmoil that we're feeling. And one of the stories in the book is the person that starts the Art Academy there is a lady named Victoria Underwood, Virginia Aldrich, Victoria Underwood. Doesn't take a lot to connect those together. And she said her grandmother told her, you know, Vicky, all you can do is control the square foot you stand on. You know, that's all we can all really do is just control what we can control, build trust with the people around us. You know, I've got it, you know, which means I'm accountable for it. I'll deliver. And, you know, we can hold our community together that way. So that was really the inspiration of the book, was to take some of these lessons you and I have talked about, you know, over 20 years now, and really, you know, create a situation where we could, I could put them together as a story, you know, with characters that live through this and ultimately prevail. It started, the novel starts pretty dark, but it ends, you know, with hope and a path. And, you know, these are still human beings at the end. Some of them are greedy. Some of them are heroes. Teenagers are all still cynical. So, you know, they're human beings, but there's a path forward. And I think that's true for us in real life, too.
18: Well, John, thank you so much for spending time with us again.
19: Thanks, Mike.
18: John Warner is a serial entrepreneur and author in Greenville, South Carolina. And we will have a link to the book posted at our webpage so you can learn more, southcarolinapublicradio.org, where you can hear this show again. And remember, you can hear us again wherever you find podcasts. With the South Carolina Business Review, this is Mike Switzer.
20: 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Good morning. I'm Linda Nunez, joined in the studio by our producer, Jameson Reese, and chief meteorologist, Tim Miller. And we're talking, Jameson, about this canvas, the original painting by Rebecca Kemple that is featured on our limited edition t-shirt. 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
21: 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Now, that artwork is on the t-shirt. 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I'm applying a little pressure because I don't want you guys to miss out. This is an original piece by our very own Becca Kemple. It's very, very talented.
20: We love it. And Tim, unfortunately, this go around, we don't have a cloud or a lightning bolt or anything like that. But
21: we've,
20: you know,
21: got a beautiful sunset. Looks like clear skies.
20: Jameson,
21: you know, it looks like a warm summer day. Isn't
20: brilliantly
21: it?
20: Said.
21: Yeah.
20: So the kind of weather that Tim Miller likes to forecast for us.
21: That perfect South Carolina weather.
22: I love that.
20: We love it too, Tim. And you know what? Just a couple of quickies here because I'm still fascinated by state symbols. Let's see. Let's get you all on the guessing game. Does anybody know what our state shell is? Are you a sheller? Do you like to go to the beach and collect shells?
21: I could not guess.
20: All
22: a
20: right.
22: Starfish.
21: It's not a shell.
20: It is called the lettered olive. All the shellers are yelling at the radio. Of course, it's the lettered olive. A state snack, you guys. We got less than
21: pimento
20: a minute.
21: Cheese.
20: Close. Okay. It's, you're on the right track. It is that
22: well
20: is
22: pop. Peanuts.
20: Tim Miller is correct. Gold
21: wow,
20: star for
21: good
20: Tim.
21: For you. High five.
20: We got him. Tim, you did it. Absolutely correct. Let's see. One more. Does anybody want to take a guess? We've got about 30 seconds left. Our state vegetable. What do you think that is?
21: Squash.
20: Not
21: a tomato.
22: A sweet
21: that's
22: potato.
21: A fruit.
22: Not
21: a sweet potato.
20: So good. Great guesses.
22: Or okra.
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1: Good morning. President Trump promised a campaign in dozens of the toughest midterm races. With just over a month before Election Day, he's going to Oklahoma. Definitely not a battleground. What's the strategy? It's Morning Edition from NPR News. Defense Secretary Pete Hegseth smiled when he told junior officers that senior leaders who used to disagree with him are gone. I'm Michelle Martin.
2: And I'm Amy Martinez. Hegseth wants to cut even more generals and admirals as he remakes the Pentagon. Also, the head of the company selling AI tools to the FAA says humans are still in charge of air traffic control. And Beck talks about his new album and what AI-generated music inspires him to do. It's Thursday, October 1st. On this day in 1957, In God We Trust was printed on paper money for the first time. News is next.
25: Live from NPR News in Washington, I'm Corva Coleman. Passengers on a flight from Dubai to Tel Aviv are describing what happened on board the plane that caused them to make an emergency landing yesterday in Saudi Arabia. That's after one of the pilots apparently stabbed the co-pilot while trying to crash the plane. NPR's Kat Lonsdorf reports 174 people were aboard.
26: Israeli Prime Minister Benjamin Netanyahu put out a statement after speaking with some of the passengers, who described how several were able to enter the cockpit after the pilot, who was stabbed, unlocked its door while being attacked. Those passengers then subdued the attacker. One of them, named Yaniv Hanun, spoke to Netanyahu once back in Israel, his clothes still covered in blood. He described putting the attacker in a chokehold and then pulling up on the controls to try to right the plane, something he'd seen in a TV show. Several passengers NPR interviewed confirmed many of these details. Israeli officials are calling it an attempted terrorist attack, although the motive is still unknown. Kat Lonsdorf, NPR News, Tel Aviv.
25: Defense Secretary Pete Hegseth continues his reduction of the ranks of U.S. military generals and admirals. This is happening as the war with Iran continues. NPR's Quill Lawrence says Hegseth announced the move yesterday in a speech to hundreds of junior military leaders in Virginia.
27: He says he's cut 10% of these flag officers already and he would like to try to reach 20%. And he smiled when he said in the past year these generals or admirals who disagreed with him aren't there anymore. It's pretty unusual. Hegseth has been reaching way down into the promotion list to prevent some colonels from becoming generals and just not giving any explanation.
25: NPR's Quill Lawrence reporting. Cornell University says an outside counsel will investigate the school's handling of an alleged sexual assault case in 2024. New York Governor Kathy Hochul had been calling for an independent investigation, as NPR's Brian Mann reports.
28: In a statement on social media, Hochul said she secured a promise from Cornell that the review by an outside counsel will happen.
29: And I just spoke to the university president. They have agreed. They understand the importance of this.
28: The university has drawn criticism for its response 2 years ago when word of an alleged sexual assault at a frat party first spread on campus after the woman reported it to campus police. In a recent civil lawsuit, the woman alleges she was gang raped by seven students. None of the men faced criminal charges. Some were suspended or expelled. But Cornell has declined to say what other disciplinary actions were taken. Hochul says the probe is needed to restore trust.
29: I want answers. I want to know what happened.
28: No details yet on how the investigation will work. Brian Mann, NPR News, Ithaca, New York.
25: The state of Tennessee botched the execution of convicted murderer Krista Pike last night. Executioners gave her a lethal dose of drugs twice. Both attempts failed. Witnesses say Pike was alive and snoring. Tennessee officials moved Pike to a hospital. This is NPR.
0: Good morning. Thanks for waking up with us on South Carolina Public Radio. I'm Christina Thacker with your state headlines. It is the first day of October, a time to acknowledge those affected by domestic violence. October has been Domestic Violence Awareness Month since 1989. South Carolina is among the top 10 states with the highest rate of domestic violence in the country. Each Friday this month, South Carolina Public Radio will air stories with a domestic violence focus, from investigative reporting to lifting survivor stories. Those stories will also be on our website, southcarolinapublicradio.org. And for those in need, help is available at 800-799-7233. The statewide general election is about a month away, and poll workers are still needed. This echoes similar concerns the State Election Commission had during the primary. Several counties across the state are seeing a shortage of workers. Election leaders say a lack of poll workers leads to issues like long wait times and lines and less assistance being readily available. People who register to become a poll worker do get paid and training. 16 and 17-year-olds can be assistant poll workers. You can register to participate online at scvotes.gov. And still ahead, those wanting to participate in the statewide general election have only a little time left to register to vote. The deadline for in-person registration is tomorrow. Luis Alfredo Garcia has what you need to know. More on that in about 25 minutes. Christina Thacker, South Carolina Public Radio, Columbia.
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16: It is Thursday morning. Good morning. I'm South Carolina Public Radio Chief Meteorologist Tim Miller. Here's my forecast today for the upstate, Greenville and Spartanburg. A little warmer today. A mix of sunshine and clouds, 88 degrees. Humidity up just a smidge. For the Piedmont Rock Hill, 88 as well for you today. We'll call it partly cloudy skies. For the Midlands, Aiken, Lexington, Columbia, and Sumter, you ready? 90 degrees. That's right, I'll go for 90 degrees. It's not going to be a typical summer 90 degrees, but still well above normal for this time of year under partly cloudy skies. For the PD of the Grand Strand, Conway, Darlington, Myrtle Beach, almost 90, 89 degrees, a little cooler near the coast. And again, we'll call it a mix of sunshine and clouds for much of the day. And down towards the low country, Charleston to Hilton Head today, after we get rid of maybe some patchy fog inland, 85 the high today. Humidity up just a bit. This would be from Charleston, again, Hilton Head to Beaufort, and partly cloudy by afternoon.
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8: It's Morning Edition from NPR News. I'm Steve Inskeep.
9: I'm Amy Martinez.
10: And I'm Michelle Martin. President Trump promised earlier this month that he would campaign to support Republicans in 35 of the most competitive races.
11: I'm going to go to every one of those 35 places, and we're going to see if we can get everyone elected.
8: However, instead of going to battleground states such as New Hampshire, Maine, or Michigan, Trump is first heading today to the more reliably red state of Oklahoma.
10: NPR White House correspondent Franco Ordonez will be traveling with the president, but he's stopped by to talk to us first. Good morning, Franco.
12: How are you?
10: Why Oklahoma?
12: Well, I mean, in some ways, it's just likely knocking some rust off and workshopping his campaign speech in front of a more friendly environment before heading to other states. I mean, it's certainly a place where he can get an enthusiastic response to this week's announcements for example, a $15 billion steel plant being built in Iowa, as well as a $54 billion investment by South Korea into a project to export natural gas from Alaska. And both of those are battleground states. Now, Alex Conan, a Republican strategist who worked in the George W. Bush White House, told me that the trip to Oklahoma and then actually to Alabama next, you know, reminds him of the 2006 midterms when Bush campaigned almost exclusively in red states.
5: You can't go to a district or a state where there's just as many Democrats as Republicans or where there's a lot of independent voters, because you're going to do more harm than good when your favorability numbers are this low.
12: And that's because in a swing state, Trump's as likely and perhaps more likely to stir up Democrats and independent voters who are not happy with him to go out and vote against Republicans.
10: Now, we mentioned that Oklahoma is comfortably red, but could this also be about making sure it stays that way, I mean, sort of stabilizing the base, as it were?
12: Yeah, for sure. I mean, Trump endorsed the Republican gubernatorial candidate Mike Mazzei, for example, and he barely won his primary. This is partly making sure that his supporters show up, Trump supporters. The challenge that Republicans have long had, and we've talked about this, is turning out low propensity voters when Trump is not on the ballot. And this trip to Oklahoma and Alabama is part of an effort to make sure those voters do come out next month for the midterms.
10: But Trump's message to the base has been, and we, you know, we've heard him say this explicitly, to pretend that he is on the ballot. But isn't that a risky message considering how poorly he's doing in the polls?
12: Yeah, but I'm not really sure Republicans have much of a choice. I mean, there is no question that some Republicans are trying to distance themselves, as we saw many skip the midterm convention. But I was talking with John McHenry, a veteran Republican pollster, and he told me that Trump is so tied to the Republican Party right now that lawmakers really have to tread carefully.
9: And the thing that we've learned over the last couple of years is that it's impossible to run away from the president. This president has a way of throwing his arms around you. And you can't turn too far away from President Trump without turning off his voters.
10: So what is the White House or the Republican National Committee, which is helping to lead the campaign, what do they have to say about this?
12: Yeah, an RNC official who asked for anonymity because they're not authorized to speak publicly told me the president is holding his rally in Durant, Oklahoma, at least in part because it's also near the Texas border and the Dallas-Fort Worth media market. The idea is to help turn out base voters in Texas as well. Now, that goes for Alabama also. The visit to Mobile, Alabama, is near Florida's panhandle. And they assured me that Trump will later visit battleground states like Florida, like Texas, Ohio, and also Michigan.
10: That is White House correspondent Franco Ordonez. Franco, thank you.
12: Thank you, Michelle.
13: Let's hear more about this from Ron Brownstein. He's a senior political analyst at CNN, a Bloomberg opinion columnist, and an occasional guest here. Ron, welcome back.
14: Steve, good to be with you.
13: Is Trump really needed in Oklahoma?
14: Well, if Trump is needed in Oklahoma, he's got bigger problems than Oklahoma, right?
13: Yeah.
14: I mean, this is about as reliably red a state as there is on the map, you know, and if he's going there, I think, first of all, it's an indication of how reluctant many Republicans may be to be with him at this point. So starting in Oklahoma, I think, is really just tells you kind of the overall situation is a little over a month out, looking pretty tough for Republicans right now.
13: I'm thinking about that comparison to the 2006 election when George W. Bush was very unpopular.
14: Yeah.
13: He was president and they weren't happy about it. Is that just a reality Trump has to deal with, and so he might as well get out and make an argument?
14: I think that is the reality. I think the clear evidence is that since the 1990s, at least, the single most important factor in midterm elections are voters' views of the incumbent president. So I think Republicans can run, but they can't really hide. To a greater degree than in most midterm elections, The Republican candidates have their fingerprints on the policies that are driving away voters from Trump. I mean, they have all voted repeatedly, the incumbents, to support his tariffs, to support the war in Iran, to support the one big beautiful bill that made the cuts in Medicaid that are hurting them in many places. So, you know, it's tough to get away from the undertow of an incumbent president, and it may be especially tough this year because the Republican incumbents have so directly signaled their support for him through their votes.
13: There's an even more incredible layer of this, Ron, because it seems that in many cases, Republicans obeyed Trump by voting for priorities or letting Trump get away with things that they publicly disagreed with. They, in other occasions, had said they believed to be wrong.
14: Right. Absolutely. Republicans, I think, in swing and competitive areas, I think, bought the argument that 2024 was a fundamental realignment of the electorate that was going to shift the entire baseline in a Trumpy direction. You know, his approval rating now is significantly lower than it was in 2018. It's lower than Biden 22, Barack Obama 2010, and Bill Clinton 1994, significantly lower than any of them. And it has eroded in many cases the most among the groups that moved the most toward him in 2024, kind of a, you know, last in, first out phenomenon. And so if you were betting as a Republican that Trump's support in 24 created a new baseline, and that was the underpinning of many of these gerrymanders, right? Like in South Texas or in Florida. That is what is going to be tested this November. And I think the answer is going to be pretty sobering to all of those who are crowing about a multiracial working class coalition, you know, coming out of the 2024 election.
13: Oh, now I have to ask about one other thing, because in this redistricting, of course, Republicans added some risk. They might have hypothetically four incredibly safe districts, and they change that into six districts in which they have an advantage. Is it possible in this scenario that the Republicans could actually lose some of those districts and do worse than they would otherwise have done?
14: I don't know if they're going to do worse than in a lab test case where this never happened at all, the gerrymanders, but I think the evidence is pretty clear that they are not going to win all the seats that they were anticipating from the gerrymanders. You know, there are a few at the very top end that Republicans have created that are virtually impossible for Democrats to win and where Trump is probably still popular. But if you look at South Texas or some of the Florida seats or the Ohio seats or the North Carolina seats that Republicans thought they had made a gimme, these are competitive races, and Democrats are likely to hold their own in them because those places have not been immune to the general decline in his approval. Even the staunchly Republican blue-collar and rural areas, there's lots of evidence that his support is fracturing, even if those voters remain dubious of Democrats in many cases. You know, take us back to where we started. Yeah. I mean, the president is in Oklahoma, which tells you everything you need to know about how big a battlefield has emerged in this campaign, even if Democrats don't win anything in Oklahoma. Although I will note that they did win unexpectedly an Oklahoma House seat in 2018. As someone was saying to me this week, the lesson of these wave elections is that every time you wake up on the morning after Election Day and there's somebody who lost who no one saw coming. And maybe there's someone in the White House who saw a loss somewhere in Oklahoma coming.
13: Ron Brownstein of CNN and Bloomberg, pleasure talking with you.
14: Thanks for having me.
10: Changes to the food assistance program known as SNAP take effect today. The federal government is now paying less to help states run it. The change was triggered by Republicans' One Big Beautiful Bill Act. More than $3 billion a year is expected to shift from the federal government's tab onto states. NPR's Juliana Kim reports.
1: For decades, the federal government and states have evenly split the cost to run SNAP, like paying for workers and staff training. Meanwhile, food benefits themselves were entirely paid with federal dollars. And there's a reason for that. Here's Katie Berg with the Center on Budget and Policy Priorities.
4: That essentially ensured that eligible families who were seeking benefits could get them, even if they lived in a state that had much higher rates of poverty or a smaller tax base.
1: But starting today, federal funding for operational costs will be cut in half, and states will have to shoulder the remaining difference. The advocacy group Food Research and Action Center estimates that states would need to shore up anywhere between $3 million to $670 million to fully cover the loss in federal funding. California, New York, Pennsylvania, Texas, and Michigan are expected to be especially hard hit. Over the past year, states have been preparing for this deadline by rebalancing their budgets, and they'll probably have to tighten their belts even further as more funding changes are on the way. Next fall, states will face steep penalties depending on their payment error rate. That's the measure of whether states are overpaying or underpaying recipients. Berg says these mounting costs will force states to find new sources of revenue or cut funding from other programs.
4: And if a state can't fully cover those costs, they'll need to either further restrict access to SNAP, and we may see some states decide that they need to withdraw from the program entirely, and that would end food assistance for everyone in the state.
1: The U.S. Department of Agriculture, which administers SNAP, has not yet responded to a request for comment. Since President Trump's second term began, 6 million people have fallen off of the SNAP program. Most of that decline happened after the One Big Beautiful Bill was signed into law. Juliana Kim, NPR News.

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6: It is Thursday morning. Good morning. I'm South Carolina Public Radio Chief Meteorologist Tim Miller. Here's my forecast today for the upstate, Greenville and Spartanburg. A little warmer today. A mix of sunshine and clouds, 88 degrees. Humidity up just a smidge. For the Piedmont Rock Hill, 88 as well for you today. We'll call it partly cloudy skies. For the Midlands, Aiken, Lexington, Columbia, and Sumter, you ready? 90 degrees. That's right, I'll go for 90 degrees. It's not going to be a typical summer 90 degrees, but still well above normal for this time of year under partly cloudy skies. For the PD and the Grand Strand, Conway, Darlington, Myrtle Beach, almost 90, 89 degrees, a little cooler near the coast. And again, we'll call it a mix of sunshine and clouds for much of the day. And down towards the low country, Charleston to Hilton Head today, after we get rid of maybe some patchy fog inland, 85 the high today. Humidity up just a bit. This would be from Charleston again, Hilton Head to Beaufort, and partly cloudy by afternoon.
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8: 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I'm Linda Nunez. 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And so very true. 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Now we are joined in the studio, of course, Jameson Reese, our producer, and we have Christina Thacker back in the studio, back from her news duties. And this morning, we are talking about this beautiful painting that was done by Becca Kemple, featured on our original Pledge Drive t-shirt, mm-hmm. limited edition. But people have been talking so much about this this artwork, Jameson, that we've decided let's do a raffle, which will be announced tomorrow. So from today on, mm-hmm. how do we get this painting?
9: You make a gift. 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You will be entered into a raffle to receive this one-of-a-kind artwork from our very own Becca Kemple. Now, we will have a better close-up, more detailed picture of the painting on social media in a couple of hours, but you can see what the artwork looks like if you go to southcarolinapublicradio.org. You can see it on the t-shirt. It's being printed on the t-shirt. So now you have an opportunity to either receive a t-shirt, if that is what you prefer, or be entered into a raffle to receive this wonderful painting for your gift of $120.
8: Okay, very cool. And this t-shirt, if you haven't had a chance to look at it online, it's basically all of the state symbols that we think of in general. We have our yellow jessamine on there. We have our Carolina Wren. We have our state dance, which is the shag. Rainbow Row, beautiful down in Charleston. A picture of our state house, a representation, a tower. But there's some other things I would say, Becca, I bet she wanted to put everything on there, but there was only so much space. So I'm really intrigued, y'all, by a lot of our other state symbols. And we have many. So let's play Name That Symbol. Does anybody want to guess what our state reptile is? If you don't already know, I didn't know this, but it makes sense. State reptile. And I'll give you a clue. Think about, again, let's talk about the coast. State
9: is it an alligator?
8: It is, but it should be, right? It is not. Maybe Florida has claimed that as their own. It is.
10: Are turtles?
8: There you go. Loggerhead sea turtle.
10: Wow.
8: Another gold star for Christina.
10: Please.
8: Well done. Well done.
10: Wow.
8: My goodness. Okay, guys. Now let's talk about our state color. Anybody want to take a guess? And I'll give you, again, we're an agricultural state. This is something that was grown to create a specific color. And a clue is...
11: Is it indigo?
8: It is indeed.
11: It's
8: Jameson,
11: indigo.
8: Gold star as well.
9: I remember that one from history class. I don't know why.
8: Let's do one more, because here at South Carolina Public Radio, we like to stir up your sense of curiosity. We like to give these fun little facts, and hopefully you'll share these around the breakfast table or later on this evening when you gather at the dinner table. It's just fun to talk about. If anybody here is a dog lover, does anybody... Do you want to guess, or do you already know what is our state dog? We have an official state dog.
10: Oh, my goodness.
8: Yep.
10: Jameson, you go first.
9: The first thing that comes to mind is a pug, and I'm sorry for all the pug lovers. I can't get into it, and I don't
8: know
9: why.
8: Pug. Okay. Not the pug.
10: I'll go basic and say golden retriever.
8: Nope. But, I would think, too, Christine, you'd be on the right track, because we are a state that likes to hunt, and, you know, retrievers love that stuff. But it is the Boykin Spaniel.
10: Boykin Spaniel.
8: Yep.
9: Who decides these things? Like, who...
8: I think people just lobby for them, and then they get the ear of somebody in the state house.
9: Decided that the palmetto bug would be the palmetto bug?
8: Why they don't deserve that name.
9: Motion to strike that one from the list.
8: They don't represent the Palmetto State very well. Florida, you can have that one, too, if you like.
9: You can.
8: 800-256-8535. We're talking about things that might have made this painting that Becca Kemple did, but perhaps another time. But we're just celebrating all our state symbols. So, represented on the one Becca did, and this is up for a raffle, which we will announce on Friday tomorrow as we are rounding off pledge drive. So we're trying to reach a goal of $4,000 before 9 o'clock. 800-256-8535 or southcarolinapublicradio.org. And we hope you know, here at South Carolina Public Radio, this is an entity you can trust to get your news, your information, and everything else that you're interested in. And you know, Jameson, a couple of years back, I needed to talk to the former governor of South Carolina. We needed to talk about, former Governor David Beasley. Now, in times past and other places I've worked at, if I'd said, hey, can I get on the phone with Governor Beasley, I might have been hung up on. But I said, hi, this is Linda Nunez with South Carolina Public Radio. I'm trying to reach Governor Beasley. And they said, hold, please. And he was in Rome. And we had a conversation, because this was during COVID times, and we were talking about supply chain issues. So that is the trust that South Carolina Public Radio affords you as a listener, that you have that trust, not only here locally in the community, but worldwide, internationally too. And it's important to us, Jameson.
9: Yeah, the name South Carolina Public Radio definitely holds some weight in our community. And I'm proud to say that our listeners trust us to deliver news in a timely manner. And we're not looking for clicks. 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
8: And before she has to get back to her hosting duties, Christina Thacker, we want to thank you for your hard work, as well as the entire news team here at South Carolina Public Radio. 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
10: Yes, thank you, Linda. You know, it's increasingly challenging to discern fact from fiction these days. 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
10: 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And our reporters across the state are working around the clock to ensure that you, the listener, know what's happening and know what's happening now. So thank you to everybody who, you know, wakes up every morning with me on Morning Edition. 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
8: 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I think instead and possibly get this gorgeous painting and then hang it with pride on your wall. I would love for you to do that. 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
1: Good morning. Thanks for waking up with us on South Carolina Public Radio. I'm Christina Thacker with your state headlines. It is the first day of October, a time to acknowledge those affected by domestic violence. October has been Domestic Violence Awareness Month since 1989. South Carolina is among the top 10 states with the highest rate of domestic violence in the country. Each Friday this month, South Carolina Public Radio will air stories with a domestic violence focus, from investigative reporting to lifting survivor stories. Those stories will also be on our website, SouthCarolinaPublicRadio.org. And for those in need, help is available at 800-799-7233. The statewide general election is about a month away, and poll workers are still needed. This echoes similar concerns the State Election Commission had during the primary. Several counties across the state are seeing a shortage of workers. Election leaders say a lack of poll workers leads to issues like long wait times and lines and less assistance being readily available. People who register to become a poll worker do get paid and training. 16 and 17-year-olds can be assistant poll workers. You can register to participate online at scvotes.gov. And still ahead, those wanting to participate in the statewide general election have only a little time left to register to vote. The deadline for in-person registration is tomorrow. Luis Alfredo Garcia has what you need to know. More on that in about 25 minutes. 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

0: 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That is up for grabs, too, for a pledge of $120 or more. It's up to you, whatever amount you want to give. And let's say you're a sustainer star, you can continue your giving that way as well. Folks, I think
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3: And I'm Michelle Martin in Washington, D.C. Good morning. Defense Secretary Pete Hegseth plans to continue thinning the ranks.

0: I'm Mark Rapp, and this is Rap on Jazz. In 1962, James Brown made the leap from rising star to musical icon with a single performance at midnight in the Apollo Theater. The live album that followed, Live at the Apollo, was still regarded as one of the greatest performances in music history. This concert propelled Brown from small clubs to major venues. Then, in 1965, he released two chart-topping singles, Papa's Got a Brand New Bag and I Feel Good. These songs combined elements of gospel, soul, rhythm, and blues with syncopated funky grooves, laying the foundation for funk music. Brown's sound transformed popular music, and his influence extended across genres, from jazz to hip-hop. Although he traveled the world, his legacy remains deeply connected to Beach Island, South Carolina, where he is buried. This has been Rap on Jazz, a co-production of Cola Jazz and South Carolina Public Radio, made possible by the ETV Endowment of South Carolina.
1: Good morning. 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I'm Linda Nunez, joined in the studio this morning by Jameson Reese, our producer. And back from her news hosting duties, Christina Thacker. We are trying to reach a goal of $4,000 within the next 10 minutes. 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We've heard from Deborah, or is it Deborah, from Columbia. Thank you so much for your gift. And Phyllis out of Mount Pleasant, thank you as well for contacting South Carolina Public Radio this morning and letting us know that this programming means a lot to you and your community. Because, you know, Jameson, when folks give, oftentimes, you know, not everybody can. 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
2: Absolutely. 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
1: Let's talk about curiosity, because we're having some fun. It's myself and you, Jameson. Christina is here, and you guys have been really on the ball when it comes to these state symbols, because we're talking about this artwork that Becca Kemple did for us that is featured on these limited edition t-shirts, but now we're doing something different. We've been talking about this painting so much that we thought, hey, let's do a raffle.
2: Yeah.
1: So with your gift of $120 or more, you will automatically be put in this raffle.
2: Yep.
1: For your chance to win this beautiful painting featuring a lot of wonderful South Carolina symbols. It's got our state hospitality beverage, which is iced tea. This is the curiosity we're talking about. We're telling you, if you didn't know this before, the Carolina Jessamine, the Carolina Wren, our state dance, which is the shag. Mm-hmm. If you are not from South Carolina, that might alarm you. It will educate you, will help you understand. That's a very lovely thing. It's nothing crazy. But there's some other things that didn't make the shirt. Becca, you know, she only had so much space to work with. But speaking of music, we have our state music and we have a state popular music genre. So we have two. What would you guess is our state popular music genre? Ooh. I kind of gave you a hint with the state dance.
2: What country?
1: What are people shagging to? And that is the dance, by the way. What are they dancing the shag to?
2: Oh, my goodness. I don't know. I don't even know how to do the shag.
1: It's beach music.
2: Beach music.
1: In Myrtle Beach are losing their minds right now. They're yelling at the radio. Of course, it's beach music. But
3: you can tell I'm from the upstate.
1: That's okay. That's right. It's predominantly a coastal thing. But we also have state music, which is something very different. And this goes back, way back, African-American community. It is a genre. It is called, it's a kind of music. Want to guess? It is the spiritual. Yep. State music is the spiritual. And again, speaking of state songs, we talked about this earlier, but it's worth noting. We've had two, and just this year we got a third state song. Now, the first was inducted in 1911. It is the song Carolina. And then in 1984, a song was written specifically for this, and it is the second state song. It is called South Carolina on My Mind, not to be confused with a James Taylor song, Carolina in My Mind. That's a different song. But the one that just was more recently added, and Governor McMaster signed this into being, it's a song by Patrick Davis called Carolina When I Die. Now, a little bit of controversy at first with that song. There were a few lyrics that were a little, don't know if we want to talk about drinking necessarily.
3: Yeah, maybe a little touchy.
1: A few amendments were made just to kind of clean it up a little, but proudly so, Patrick Davis gets that honor. We know Patrick Davis because he also had a series on SETV called Southern Songwriters, which was pretty great. But it is, this song now is South Carolina's third official state song. And when I saw the lyrics to this song, and you can look these up online, my first thought before it got inducted is this should be a South Carolina state song. And now it's official. And in that same month, Patrick Davis became our poet laureate. So anyway, back to the painting that these things, maybe Becca will do a version two of this. This painting, Jameson, is up for grabs with your donation of $120 or more.
2: Absolutely. And you know what, Linda, I never would have known anything about all these interesting state symbols had it not been for me being a part of South Carolina Public Radio. 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
1: Yeah, and Christina, a lot of the stories that you all cover as a news team really get the conversation going. And it's so important. You know, a lot of folks can turn to other sources, but they don't get the big picture, or I should say even the smaller picture, more zoomed in than you all do for the state of South Carolina. And you've got some great examples on that website too, by the way.
4: Absolutely. Thank you, Linda. Yeah. You know, it's so funny because we talk so much about the value of unbiased journalism and the importance of fact and truth and what good journalism actually is, right? And we think of things like the election. You know, we're in the middle of a very interesting election cycle just around the corner. But there's also different types of value, you know, like Jameson said, talking to your neighbors, you know, going out in your community and saying, hey, what's going on here and how can we help you? That is something that I take so much pride in. My colleagues, Reagan Knight, Scott Morgan, Victoria Hansen, I can go on and on, Luis Alfredo Garcia, they really are the boots on the ground that want to connect with you. 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
1: And if these things have value in your life, which I'm sure they do, maybe consider what that value is for you. 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Any and all is appreciated. But if you've been a sustaining star and it's been a little while since you've increased your giving, now would be a great time to do it. Any amount is appreciated. But again, if you've been a sustaining star and you've already given it maybe the $10, $15, $20 level, maybe think about it a little bit more. 800-256-8535, because we are trying to reach a goal of $4,000 this morning. 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And like Christina was saying, you know, all these wonderful newscasters and reporters can really connect with the community, which in turn, Jameson connects us all. 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It really does.
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7: Aldo Lopez Gavilan grew up in Havana, Cuba. His father was an orchestra conductor, his mother a concert pianist. All of his siblings are professional musicians. Aldo himself is a musician who's comfortable riffing on jazz standards, improvising something brand new, and writing and performing classical rap as well. He says he really has no interest in pinning down the geography of the border between classical and jazz. From APM American Public Media, this is Performance Today. I'm Valerie Kaler. On the way this hour, the world premiere performance of the Clarinet Concerto by Aldo Lopez Gavilan.
8: Live from NPR News in Washington, I'm Corva Coleman. President Trump has vowed to campaign for Republican candidates in 35 of the country's most competitive races, but he's kicking off his campaign stops today in Oklahoma. That's a solidly Republican state, not considered a battleground. NPR's Franco Ordonez says Trump will be able to test some of his campaign pitches on GOP voters.
9: This is partly making sure that his supporters show up, Trump supporters. The challenge that Republicans have long had is turning out low propensity voters when Trump is not on the ballot. And this trip to Oklahoma and Alabama is part of an effort to make sure those voters do come out next month for the midterms.
8: NPR's Franco Ordonez reporting. A group of small companies and nearly two dozen states are challenging President Trump's latest effort to impose double-digit tariffs on nearly everything the U.S. imports. NPR's Scott Horsley reports opponents of the tariffs have made their case before a specialized trade court.
10: After two earlier rounds of worldwide tariffs were struck down by the courts, the Trump administration imposed a new set of import taxes, relying on a different trade law called Section 301. Plaintiff's lawyer Pratik Shah argues that law is designed to go after individual countries that behave badly, not virtually every U.S. trading partner.
11: It would be a massive transfer of taxing power from Congress to the executive to allow them to forego the country-specific sort of findings that 301 requires.
10: U.S. importers paid more than $20 billion in tariffs last month, but the government also refunded $11 billion from earlier tariffs that were ruled illegal. Scott Horsley, NPR News, Washington.
8: The Senate has confirmed Acting Labor Secretary Keith Sonderling to the position. Sonderling has run the agency since former Labor Secretary Lori Chavez de Remer left. She'd been accused of abusing her office. Britain's prime minister says UK authorities have strong indications Iran was involved in an incident last weekend near an airbase in England that U.S. forces also use. Five men were arrested. Fellow Marks reports from London, British and U.S. officials are jointly investigating.
12: Police detained the British men, all in their 20s and from London, on Sunday near RAF Fairford, a base American bombers have flown from during this year's strikes on Iran. They were held on suspicion of explosives offences and preparing an act of terrorism, then released on bail the next day. Police say three small trucks found at the scene contained gasoline but no explosives. Speaking to British broadcasters, Prime Minister Andy Burnham offered little concrete information about the alleged plot or Iran's potential involvement, adding only the investigation remains complex and serious, and he'd share more details soon. Iran denies any role, though has previously warned that any bases used to attack its territory would constitute legitimate targets. For NPR News, I'm Willem Marks in London.
8: This is NPR. Tennessee failed to kill a condemned inmate last night. Krista Pike was given a lethal injection two times. She survived and was moved to a hospital. Pike's attorneys say she was clearly alive and snoring after Tennessee's second botched execution this year. Tennessee Governor Bill Lee has halted the state's remaining executions scheduled for this year. President Trump has announced that South Korea will invest $200 billion in energy projects in the U.S. It's part of a $350 billion investment deal that South Korea agreed to last year. NPR's Anthony Kuhn reports from Seoul. This is in exchange for lower U.S. tariffs.
13: The projects include a gas-fired power plant in Texas, 8 large nuclear power plants in several states, and investment in a natural gas pipeline in Alaska. President Trump called the projects a major step towards securing the U.S.'s energy supply chain. The announcement's timing is widely seen as a bid to burnish Trump's economic record ahead of midterm elections. South Korea's Ministry of Industry, though, says in a statement that there's been no decision on whether or how much South Korea will invest in the Alaska pipeline. A U.S. Commerce Department fact sheet says that whether work on the project goes ahead depends on whether it's considered commercially viable. Anthony Kuhn, NPR News, Seoul.
8: Health officials in Pennsylvania have confirmed a fifth measles-associated death in the state. The affected person was not vaccinated. There have been well over 900 confirmed measles cases in Pennsylvania during this outbreak. It's NPR.
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7: From APM American Public Media, this is Performance Today. I'm Valerie Kaler. I'm glad you're here for today's musical adventures and discoveries. On the way this hour, two contemporary pieces that honor the past. A new clarinet concerto written by the latest star in one family's musical galaxy, and a string quartet response to a prompt from more than two centuries ago. Right now, let's hear something achingly beautiful from a composer who knew his days were numbered. In 1828, Franz Schubert was face to face with the great leveler. The previous year, Beethoven had died, and Schubert was one of his pallbearers. And Schubert was not well, extremely not well. He was dying. 1828 would be the last year of his life, and wow, did he make the most of it. Incredibly prolific time for the 31-year-old composer. Three piano sonatas, a couple iconic piano trios, a mass, the cello quintet, two monumental song cycles, and a slew of unfinished works, including the piece we're about to hear. I should clarify that this Notturno is unfinished in the same way Schubert's unfinished symphony is. It doesn't stop mid-phrase. It's just that it was meant to be part of a larger work. And, like the unfinished symphony, this Notturno is complete in and of itself. From the Bridgehampton Presbyterian Church in New York, pianist Michael Stephen Brown, violinist Kevin Zhu, and cellist Carter Bray play the Notturno for piano trio in E-flat major by Schubert.

0: Johann Schubert did not name that piece for piano trio. It was just labeled with a tempo indication, Andante. It was a publisher who later tacked on the moniker Notturno. That seems perfectly fitting to me. It's a sweet, slumbery, poignant work. We heard pianist Michael Stephen Brown, violinist Kevin Zhu, and cellist Carter Bray. They gave that concert at the Bridgehampton Presbyterian Church in New York, presented by Bridgehampton Chamber Music. So, good news. Saw a dog today. 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
1: It is Thursday morning. Good morning. I'm South Carolina Public Radio Chief Meteorologist Tim Miller. Here's my forecast today for the upstate, Greenville and Spartanburg. A little warmer today. A mix of sunshine and clouds, 88 degrees. Humidity up just a smidge. For the Piedmont Rock Hill, 88 as well for you today. We'll call it partly cloudy skies. For the Midlands, Aiken, Lexington, Columbia, and Sumter, you ready? 90 degrees. That's right, I'll go for 90 degrees. It's not going to be a typical summer 90 degrees, but still well above normal for this time of year under partly cloudy skies. For the PD of the Grand Strand, Conway, Darlington, Myrtle Beach, almost 90, 89 degrees, a little cooler near the coast. And again, we'll call it a mix of sunshine and clouds for much of the day. And down towards the low country, Charleston to Hilton Head today, after we get rid of maybe some patchy fog inland, 85 the high today. Humidity up just a bit. This would be from Charleston again, Hilton Head to Beaufort, and partly cloudy by afternoon.
0: Back in the late 1700s, early 1800s, Joseph Haydn wrote almost 70 pieces for two violins, viola, and cello, pieces for string quartet. Haydn's String Quartet number 67 is bouncing merrily along. But it pauses and takes an unexpected turn right about here. Haydn changes the key, changes the tempo, goes from loud to soft, changes the mood and feel just because. Recently, American composer Caroline Shaw heard this music and thought, oh, this is great. She said, quote, I love the way this quartet suddenly takes you to the other side of Alice's Looking Glass in a kind of absurd technicolor transition. Haydn wrote his quartet in 1799. Let's hear Caroline Shaw's 2011 response to Joseph Haydn. It's called Entr'acte.

0: The music is spare and simple at times, then explodes into a kaleidoscope of color. Music written in 2011 by American composer Caroline Shaw, Entr'acte. We heard it from a concert in Traverse City, Michigan, that performance by the Harlem Quartet. Maybe you noticed in that piece that there are moments of silence, more than a few. Silence is a part of that piece of music. Composer Caroline Shaw told us she's intentional about cultivating silence in her music and in her life.
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2: 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Her scores for film and television include The Crying Game, The Hustle, The Miracle Maker, The Tenth Kingdom, and The Velveteen Rabbit. We're honoring Anne Dudley on the next Real Music.
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0: We're about to hear the world premiere performance of a clarinet concerto that celebrates a big musical family. Aldo Lopez Gavilan grew up in Havana. His father was an orchestra conductor, his mother a concert pianist. All of his siblings are professional musicians, too. At the root of this musical family tree, Aldo Lopez Gavilan places his maternal grandfather, Juan Jorge Junco. Junco was a premier clarinetist and teacher in Cuba. He played with the Havana Symphony for many years and soloed all across Europe. Lopez Gavilan wrote this concerto to celebrate Junco, his family heritage, and the rich musical traditions of Cuba. It's a fusion of Afro-Cuban rhythms, jazz melodies, and classical elements, and I can't wait to share it with you. This is the world premiere performance of the clarinet concerto by Aldo Lopez Gavilan. Ricardo Morales is playing the clarinet.

From a concert in Boulder, Colorado, that was the world premiere of the Clarinet Concerto by Aldo López Gavilán. A concerto inspired by the musical legacy of Cuban clarinetist Juan Jorge Junco, who passed down his musical lineage to his children and grandchildren, including Aldo López Gavilán. That work celebrates the rich musical tapestry of Cuba and highlights Afro-Cuban rhythms and jazz. Ricardo Morales played solo clarinet. Michael Butterman conducted the Boulder Philharmonic Orchestra. Ricardo Morales, principal clarinet of the Philadelphia Orchestra, a position he's held since 2003. He's also an avid chamber musician. Anywhere he plays, in any format, he plays with such a sweet, penetrating sound. It really came out in the slow second movement of the concerto we just heard. Simply gorgeous. You can hear that concert highlight again on the PT page. Our shows are archived online for 30 days after broadcast as streaming audio on demand. 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
2: 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And the Huguenot Church in downtown Charleston, presenting organist Jared Lomenzo of Manhattan St. Patrick's Basilica with Lavinia Pavlish on violin. 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
0: 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Spain produced its share of outstanding classical composers. Manuel de Falla, Pablo de Sarasate, Granados, Albéniz, Rodrigo. They all created lively, passionate, evocative music about their country. But Spain also inspired many non-native composers, particularly French ones. Claude Debussy's musical depiction of Spain was born entirely of his imagination. Except for a brief travel layover, he'd never visited the place. From APM American Public Media, this is Performance Today. I'm Valerie Kaler. On the way this hour, Spain and England and France. Claude Debussy's musical European tour, Image for Orchestra, from a recent concert in Manchester, England.
3: Live from NPR News in Washington, I'm Korva Coleman. Stocks opened mixed this morning as oil prices climb. NPR's Scott Horsley reports the Dow Jones Industrial Average slipped nearly 200 points in early trading.
4: Crude oil prices inched higher, with the international benchmark once again topping $100 a barrel. Retail gasoline prices in the U.S. dipped overnight. AAA says the average price of regular gas is now $4.41 a gallon. The average price of diesel fuel is $6.38. About a third of the states in the country have reduced or suspended their gasoline tax in an effort to give drivers some short-term relief. Ohio lawmakers voted yesterday to lift that state's gas tax for 90 days. And Keith Sonderling will keep his job as U.S. Labor Secretary. The Senate confirmed Sonderling's appointment on Wednesday. He's been acting secretary for the last 5 months. Scott Horsley, NPR News, Washington.
3: The government of the United Arab Emirates says it has opened an investigation into what happened on a flight from Dubai to Tel Aviv following its emergency landing yesterday. The UAE says prosecutors are looking into whether the incident is linked to terrorist activity. NPR's Aya Batrawi has more.
5: The Fly Dubai plane was carrying 174 mostly Israeli passengers when it made an emergency landing in Saudi Arabia on Wednesday, following what the airline says was an altercation in the cockpit. Israel's Prime Minister Benjamin Netanyahu says one of the pilots stabbed the other. Saudi Arabia confirms both pilots were hospitalized. President Trump says he was updated about the plane's emergency landing by Netanyahu. Netanyahu, who's facing a tough re-election this month centered around security, was filmed meeting an Israeli passenger after their arrival to Tel Aviv last night. The passenger is seen telling Netanyahu how he got into the cockpit, put the attacker in a chokehold, and pulled on the control stick to stop the plane from nosediving. Fly Dubai suspended all flights to Tel Aviv following the incident. Aya Batrawi, NPR News, Riyadh, Saudi Arabia.
3: One of Iraq's most powerful militias, backed by Iran, says it will stop its attacks. NPR's Jane Araf reports from Baghdad. The U.S. military withdrew from Iraq yesterday.
6: Kataib Hezbollah said in a statement that the Islamic resistance had won this round against what it called the U.S. occupation. The U.S. on Wednesday announced it had withdrawn its military forces and closed the headquarters here of an anti-ISIS coalition it has led since 2014. The Islamic Resistance is a grouping of Iran-backed militias that have frequently claimed attacks against U.S. targets in Iraq. Kataib Hezbollah directed its fighters to stop all attacks, apart from targeting aircraft, violating Iraqi airspace. Jane Araf, NPR News, Baghdad.
3: Stocks had turned negative on Wall Street. The Dow Jones Industrials are now down 226 points. This is NPR. The state of Tennessee botched the execution of convicted murderer Krista Pike last night. Executioners gave her a lethal dose of drugs twice. Both attempts failed. Witnesses say Pike was alive and snoring. Tennessee officials have moved her to a hospital. Pennsylvania health officials confirmed a fifth measles-associated death. As NPR's Maria Godoy reports, this occurred in an unvaccinated person in Lancaster County, the epicenter of the state's fast-growing measles outbreak.
7: This is the third death reported in recent weeks in Lancaster County and the fifth overall in the state. No additional details about the individual were released. Pennsylvania has confirmed 943 measles cases so far this year, including 40 new cases in the last 2 days alone. However, experts say the true number of infections is likely much larger because people with milder cases may not seek treatment, so their cases are never formally reported. Measles is one of the most contagious diseases known. It kills roughly 1 to 3 out of every 1,000 people infected, according to the National Foundation for Infectious Diseases. Two doses of the MMR vaccine are 97% effective at preventing an infection. Maria Godoy, NPR News.
3: There are flood watches and warnings across much of the central U.S. today. The remnants of a hurricane that hit Mexico are streaming north. There are flash flood warnings scattered across parts of Texas, Oklahoma, and Iowa. SpaceX is scheduled a Florida launch later this morning of its Crew 13 mission. The crew is scheduled to go to the International Space Station. This is NPR.
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6: From APM American Public Media, this is Performance Today, taking you to concerts around the world. By Valerie Kaler. On the northern coast of Cuba, about an hour from Havana, lies the city of Matanzas. It's sometimes called the Venice of Cuba because of the 17 bridges crisscrossing three rivers that snake through town. It's also been called the Athens of Cuba, thanks to a long history of poets, musicians, and philosophers who rub shoulders there. One of those musicians was José White Lafitte. By the time he was 19 years old, Lafitte knew how to play 16 different instruments, but his primary focus was the violin. After he played a concert with visiting American pianist Louis Moreau Gottschalk, Gottschalk raised the money to send Lafitte to Paris, where he studied violin and composition at the Paris Conservatory. Lafitte became a citizen of France, but he always dearly loved his home country. Here's a little love letter he wrote to Cuba, La Bella Cubana. Robert Debaut made this arrangement, played by Sphinx Virtuosi.

0: Sphinx Virtuosi played La Bella Cubana by Jose White Lafitte in concert at the University of Georgia in Athens. Music born in a beautiful city with an ugly history. Matanzas, about an hour away from Havana. A history of Spanish colonization, sugarcane plantations, and slavery. By the middle of the 19th century, 60% of Matanzas' population were enslaved Africans. The music we just heard, written in 1910 by Jose White Lafitte. His father was French, his mother an Afro-Cuban liberta, a freed woman. The bones of the dance might be European, but the flesh and blood, 100% Cuban. La Bella Cubana. In a moment, what mom sounds like. This is Performance Today from APM.
1: I'm South Carolina Public Radio Chief Meteorologist Tim Miller. Here's my forecast today for the upstate, Greenville and Spartanburg. 88 degrees for you today. That's really well above normal where we should be for this time of year. I'll call it partly cloudy skies. Partly cloudy skies up in the Piedmont Rock Hill. Same temperature, 88 for us this afternoon. For the Midlands, Aiken, Lexington, Columbia, and Sumter, hold on to your hat, 90 degrees today. The humidity up just a little bit. Again, not a hot, humid day. Don't have to worry about that, but still 90 is well above where we should be for this time of year. For the PD and the Grand Strand, Conway, Darlington, Myrtle Beach, just below 90. I'll do a high temperature for you today of 89 degrees. Maybe a bit of a breeze near the coast. And down towards the Lowcountry, Charleston, Hilton Head, and Beaufort, 85 today. I will not rule out a shower with this onshore flow here down near Hilton Head. We'll keep that rain chance less than 20% this afternoon.
0: How do we remember the people we've lost? What do those memories feel like? Julian Joseph is a British composer and pianist. A few years ago, he was reflecting on the passing of his mother, and he wanted to commemorate her life in music. He remembers his mother as intensely practical, soulful, unbelievably loyal, and incredibly inspiring, and he infused those characteristics into the music he wrote about her. Here's one of the pieces he came up with. It's a tender and relaxed, jazzy reflection called Meditation Point. Julian Joseph at the piano in concert in Berlin.

Meditation Point by Julian Joseph. We heard the composer himself at the piano. He gave that performance as an encore in concert at the Berlin-Brandenburg Radio Broadcasting House in Berlin. Julian Joseph is well known throughout the UK as a jazz composer, pianist, and educator. He's been an active performer and big band leader for decades. Joseph started writing for symphony orchestra, dance, and opera in the 2000s. He says his initial interest in opera came from a practical standpoint. By that time, he was writing so much music, he felt it might be beneficial to channel it into a larger art form. Julian Joseph has since written operas about 18th-century violinist George Bridgetower, Tristan and Isolde, and baseball. All this while he continues to perform and churn out new jazz. Celebrating his 60th birthday this year, Julian Joseph. I would love to know what you thought of that piece or anything you've heard on the show. Click the contact button on the PT page at yourclassical.org and spill. And while you're there, please wander around a bit. There's so much to explore. Archives of The Daily Show going back a month, playlists going back years, and some wonderful videos of our PT young artists past and present. 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
3: 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And the Huguenot Church in downtown Charleston, presenting organist Jared Lomenzo of Manhattan St. Patrick's Basilica with Lavinia Pavlish on violin. The program of French works features the church's Henry Urban organ, October 15th at 6:30 p.m.
0: In the first decade of the 20th century, Claude Debussy wrote a series of picturesque pieces for solo piano, called them images. He started working on a sequel a few years later, this one for two pianos. But it wasn't long until he began to think of them as orchestral pieces. The result? His Image for Orchestra. It's a triptych, three separate sections, any of which can be singled out and played as a standalone piece. The second movement of the triptych is another triptych. The middle movement, Iberia, paints three distinct Spanish scenes, the streets and byways, the perfumes of night, and a festival day. The final movement brings us back to Debussy's home turf with an evocation of spring in France. But we begin in England. A folk tune called Keel Row makes a misty appearance throughout. Here's the entire European tour with Thomas Addis leading the Holly in Claude Debussy's Images for Orchestra.

0: Sir Charles Holly founded his namesake orchestra in 1858, and it's still going strong today, The Holly. We just heard a performance by The Holly, led by Thomas Addis, in that concert at their home base, Bridgewater Hall in Manchester, England. They played Claude Debussy's symphonic triptych, Image for Orchestra, a kind of European travelogue, starting in a vaguely foggy English countryside, moving it to the very lively Iberian Peninsula, and returning home with Debussy for spring in France. That large middle section, itself divided into three parts, is called Iberia, inspired by the sights and sounds and smells of Spain. Remarkably colorful and evocative music for a French composer, really for anyone. Spanish composer Manuel de Falla had high praise for Debussy's work. He said Claude Debussy wrote Spanish music without knowing Spain. But he clarified, that is to say, without knowing the land of Spain, which is a different matter. Debussy knew Spain from his reading, from pictures, from songs, and from dances with songs danced by true Spanish dancers. Manuel de Falla on Claude Debussy. 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I'm Valerie Kaler. 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
5: Live from NPR News in Washington, I'm Corva Coleman. A prosecutor in New York now says he did not have access to full transcripts of a woman's account of being raped at Cornell University in 2024 when he decided not to pursue the case. District Attorney Matthew Van Houten says he stopped the investigation after only reviewing the woman's signed statement. NPR's Brian Mann reports.
6: Van Houten has said the former student, who alleged in a recent civil lawsuit that she was gang-raped by seven male students, gave a different account to campus police 2 years ago, describing her participation in drug use and sex at a frat party as, quote, voluntary, conscious, and consensual. But now more full transcripts of the woman's interviews with campus police investigators have been reported by multiple news outlets. They show she described the incident at the time in graphic terms as rape. In a statement to WSKG Radio, Van Houten says he didn't see that information before stopping the investigation. If it's factual, we absolutely should have been informed about what Jane Doe said to police, Van Houten said. Brian Mann, NPR News, Ithaca, New York.
5: Starting today, states will be paying for a larger share of the bill to run the food assistance program known as SNAP. NPR's Juliana Kim reports.
7: Last year's massive Republican tax and spending law, known as the One Big Beautiful Bill Act, included major changes to how SNAP is funded, shifting more of the costs onto states rather than the federal government. As a result, states may need to spend 2 to 3 times more in the future in order to keep the food assistance program running. That's according to the Georgetown Center on Poverty and Inequality. The key question now is how states will afford these new costs to SNAP. Policy experts say states may need to raise taxes, cut funding for other programs, or reduce access to food benefits. And it comes as SNAP participation is already rapidly dropping. Juliana Kim, NPR News.
5: A group of mathematicians is calling for better vetting of new results from artificial intelligence. As NPR's Jeff Brumfield explains, this comes after one AI company claimed a major discovery.
8: The independent group of mathematicians is calling for AI labs to do more vetting of discoveries. They also want them to be presented in a way that a human can understand. Melanie Matchett-Wood is with Harvard.
9: A lot of the AI mathematical output is doing a very bad job of showing and communicating its work.
8: The recommendations came after OpenAI claimed to have solved one of the toughest problems in mathematics using its AI tools. Human mathematicians, though, are still trying to untangle the AI's poorly written 166-page proof to see if it actually found a solution. Jeff Brumfield, NPR News.
5: You're listening to NPR News from Washington. The family of one of the American citizens shot and killed by federal immigration agents last January is suing the Trump administration. The family of Renee Good alleges federal agents were negligent and violated her civil rights. Good was killed in her car as she and her wife were participating in Minneapolis protests against ICE actions. Later in January, federal agents also killed Minnesota nurse Alex Pretty. He was also participating in protests against ICE. No one has been charged in their killings. A report on the state of Switzerland's glaciers shows a more than 20% loss in ice volume over 5 years. Imogen Folks has more.
10: The latest figures from Switzerland's National Glacier Monitoring Service show the country's glaciers lost more than 5% of their volume this year. An exceptionally hot summer with repeated heat waves took its toll. The thawing ice eased Europe's drought somewhat, but when that ice is gone, water for crops and crucial river transport links like the Rhine and the Danube will be threatened. Scientists say the link with global warming is clear. If temperatures continue to rise, Europe's glaciers may not survive this century. So far, over 1,000 Swiss glaciers have already disappeared. For NPR News, I'm Imogen Folks in Bern.
5: And I'm Corva Coleman, NPR News, from Washington.
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4: 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Broadcasting live from Studio B, I'm Bradley Fuller. Great to have you along this morning for some wonderful chamber and orchestral music from more recent years, including the Concerto for Orchestra by Kevin Putz and some cello and piano in conversation with selections by Jennifer Higdon and Marluch Nobre all ahead this hour. And think about all the places you typically go in a day? Well, maybe that's running errands around town. Maybe that's, you know, moving from the inside of your house to the outside, to the backyard, or maybe it's around the office. What have you, you might be a very busy person, but you know that great music on South Carolina Public Radio will be there for you no matter what part of the journey or the day you find yourself in. And you can also count on the fact that the music itself will be a kind of journey, a sense of exploration as you hear maybe something that isn't familiar to you, or maybe you hear a kind of new take, a fresh interpretation on even one of your old favorites. 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Music brings us together, and today I'm really excited to be brought together once more with Nate Terracio, director of the Coger Center for the Arts in Columbia. Nate, I would say it's been a minute, but you know, it really hasn't. We saw you here just yesterday.
12: Well, it's a pleasure to be back.
4: Yes, always great to have you here, and I know we can always talk about the arts in a kind of broad way, and well, no pun intended, because there are some wonderful Broadway offerings at Coger Center for the Arts. We can talk about it in a broad space manner, and we can also really get down into the details of performances and in various offerings that you have. And Coger Center really is all about breadth. I mean, I'm amazed at some of the offerings you have on tap, even in the next month or two.
12: Well, thank you for noticing. Yes, our goal is to offer something for everyone. As you were talking about, the listeners supporting this radio station through the support of arts enthusiasts, we're able to bring some free offerings, of course, to the Coger Center as well. One of the things we have coming up soon is we're bringing in Spanish brass, brass quintets. And the thing that I love about them, it's similar to listening to this program. You think you might know what you're going to get on Sonatas and Soundscapes based on the title, but as you just mentioned, we've got some contemporary stuff coming today, and I love the fact that they do quintessential brass quintet music, but they also do things like they've got a James Bond theme medley, and they're doing some tango. They've got some Astor Piazzolla in their program, so they really bring this classical art form to the modern era. So they're doing things across centuries. And I think it's really fun for everyone to get to experience world-class musicians right here in Columbia. It's a group that tours all over the world, but we're just excited to be able to bring them to South Carolina. And that's something that, you know, supporters make possible.
4: Oh, that sounds incredible. And brass quintets, you know, there are different kinds of combos and ensembles, performing groups that are sometimes associated with very specific things. And I know historically, like Canadian brass and all, people might think, oh, a certain season of the year and all. But I mean, it's really such a powerful kind of ensemble.
12: It is.
4: And oh, sorry, I was just going to say you were mentioning quintessential quintet music. And I learned just the other day that the word origin, quintessence, has to do with the fifth element. So you had the classical four elements, you know, earth, fire, air, water. And the quintessence was thought of as this other thing.
12: Oh.
4: It was very integral and important and necessary. So
12: intangible.
4: Yes, but the fifth element being all important. So quintessential quintets. I love it.
12: Yes, but that's just one example of some of the many things that we've got going on at the Coger Center for the Arts in Columbia. We've got our Leavitt Amp Columbia Music Series happening. I think we talked briefly about that yesterday, but that's a free outdoor concert series that happens on our lawn. Our goal is to provide a public space where anyone can get together, bring a lawn chair, bring a blanket, come sit outside and enjoy a variety of music for the next three Thursdays from 5 to 7. That's something that we're very excited to be bringing. But then we have our old favorites. The South Carolina Philharmonic is back this month. Right. We've got Dracula from South Carolina Ballet. So there's some mix of old classics and some new favorites at the Coger Center, much like what we get here on Sonatas and Soundscapes.
4: Well, and, you know, talking about those kind of tried and true, beloved offerings, in addition to some of the visiting acts and performances, I mean, really brings to mind the image, and you hear it a lot, and you hear people use it a lot, and I'm sure we do as well here with SC Public Radio, but kind of your home for the arts. And, you know, and I feel that way when I go to Coger Center. I really feel comfortable. I feel at home, and I've been there enough now where, you know, I can maybe
12: you can give other people directions.
4: Right. Well, here's the spot on the carpet where I, you know, knock my drink over. There's not a spot there on the carpet, but the place I remember the, you know, geographic coordinates, so to speak. But lots of fine memories there, running the gamut from orchestral to ballet to jazz and alternative music. I mean, just really so many fine memories I've made at Coger. So great to hear that you are presenting and offering and sharing with the community as a whole, all these opportunities to make more memories. And I hope, again, that on SC Public Radio, that's something we can offer people as well. Not just the nostalgia and the comfort of kind of going back into the past, but making new memories and kind of growing and challenging yourself in new ways. So listener, if that's something that you believe in supporting, you want it for yourself, yes, but you also want it for friends and family members, for, you know, maybe Gen Alpha or very young Gen Beta, even the youngest of the young who are starting to learn and grow and explore the world, and you want them to have music be a vital part of that. 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We have a $3,000 show goal today, so quite a ways to go, but I know there are lots of music lovers, classical fans all around the Palmetto State and beyond. People like Kimberly in Lexington, Russell in Beaufort, Deborah in Columbia, Phyllis tuning in from Mount Pleasant, and Kelvin in Goose Creek. 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Well, you've heard some conversation between Nate Terracio and me, Bradley Fuller. Nate, what do you say we now have some conversation between cello and piano?
12: I can't wait.
4: All right.
12: Bring it on.
4: Two pieces here. The first by Brazilian composer Marlos Nobre, his poema or poem, Opus 94, number 3, followed by a movement of Jennifer Higdon's titled String Poetic Nocturne.

0: Cellist Thomas Mesa and pianist Yoon Lee there performing two 21st century chamber pieces for their instruments. We just heard Nocturne, the second movement of Jennifer Higdon's String Poetic, an arrangement for cello and piano of that 2006 work. And before came Poema, the poem Opus 94, number 3, by Brazilian composer Madaluz Nobre, music from 2002 there. I'm Bradley Fuller here in Studio B today, broadcasting live and very excited to be celebrating moving music. Music that might be kind of reflective and calming and serene as the pieces we just heard. Or maybe it's music with a lot of excitement and energy behind it. All kinds of music that you hear on this station and that you find yourself tuning in for day after day. Listener, you make the music possible. You show up as a listener. You tune in. You tell others and, you know, maybe have them listen with you if you're in the car or around the house. And if you're in a spot to do so, maybe you'd like to donate. 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Well, now during our fall pledge is just the moment to do that. 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I'm Bradley Fuller, joined today in Studio B by Nate Tarascio, director of the Coger Center for the Arts. Nate, thanks again for being here.
1: It's my pleasure. And I just want to point out one thing that's different today in Studio B is that there's a painting.
0: Ooh,
1: in Studio
0: yes.
1: B. I'd been eyeing these very attractive T-shirts, and then all of a sudden today, the actual artwork is right here on display in Studio B.
0: Right behind the board, yes. Imagine in your mind's eye, listener, if you will, a canvas of white, mostly square, a little longer on the...
1: Horizontal,
0: yes, there we go, words. But, you know, on this canvas, we have an emblem of South Carolina, so kind of the, not reduced, I would say, but kind of streamlined South Carolina, using the logo of ETV and Public Radio. And within this outline is a very, very colorful scene with the ocean waves at the lower right, you know, along the coast. And then we have the Blue Ridge Mountains in the background. Nice sunset glow, perhaps sunrise, you know, either way, whatever time of day you are preferring there, maybe as an night owl or early bird. And then there's a couple shagging. We have a Carolina wren. Palmetto tree. Nate, what else do you see here?
1: What's Rainbow Row?
0: Yeah.
1: Charleston, right, is that?
0: East Bay Street. Yeah, those colorful row houses there. The green one with the more rounded roof. And then the blue and pink neighbor. Yeah, very colorful. And glass of tea. We have yellow jessamine.
1: Yeah, it's all the things you think of when you think South Carolina.
0: Yeah, so iconic. And just a really, again, you know, wonderful group of colors there. There's navy blue, a kind of nice salmon, rosy pink, yellow, green, you know. So I think it would really go with a lot of decor. Were a listener to get one.
1: That's right. And how would one get one?
0: Well, if you give it the $120 level, that's 10 bucks a month, you should request a T-shirt with this same scene on it, so you'll get to wear your love for South Carolina Public Radio. You'll get to showcase how much you support the station and what it means to you. So that's a given. But when you do that, you'll also be entered into a drawing to win the original painting, a painting by my colleague Becca here at SC Public Radio. So you have an SC Public Radio staff member who is poured their insights and energy into this, and you can take home kind of a piece of SC Public Radio art.
1: And all you have to do is give.
0: Yes, very, very
1: to
0: simple.
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0: Yes. Well, hopefully you're a giving spirit in general, and, you know, you're a generous person, and if so, you'd like to spread that generosity to a service that really makes a difference in your life. 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Remember, you can give at the $120 level for that T-shirt, and that T-shirt has the same scene I just described on it. Signal that you're a South Carolina Public Radio supporter to friends and family and passersby on the street. And you can enter that chance to win the actual painting that was used for that image on the T-shirt. It's probably, 2 feet by 2.5, something like that. So 2.5 on the horizontal and 2 feet tall about. So there you go. If you need some wall art there to bring a little color, a little love for South Carolina to your house, do take advantage of that. So we have a $3,000 goal today, so plenty of room for you to make that gift of at least $120 or $10 a month. So a great entry point there. You know, art, whether hanging on the wall or coming through the speakers of your car, your radio, wherever you are on the house, it can really just uplift your mood and help to, you know, bring some freshness to your day. Nate, are there any go-tos for you when it comes to maybe you need a pick-me-up or a little boost of energy, whether visual art, maybe performing art, music, anything that you say, all right, I've got to play that or listen to a bit of this?
1: Absolutely. It really does depend on the mood. You asked me yesterday about my history with South Carolina Public Radio, and the thing that I failed to mention was what's really fun growing up with public radio, and one of the great reasons to support public radio is so that it'll be there for your children and your grandchildren. And I think a lot of us get an entry point as young people, and then we sort of come back to it as we're older. And I had my father was a jazz fan, and we used to listen to piano jazz. And I had no idea until maybe 10 years ago that piano jazz was a South Carolina public radio program, right? I didn't really understand how public radio worked, any of the rest of it. And I really didn't even understand that it was called piano jazz or who the host was or any of it, right? It was just something that we listened to. And so I will say that often when I need a boost, if I go back to some of the classics, be it a big symphonic piece or something like an upbeat jazz, it's a nice way to stimulate myself at work without sort of taking me out of the moment. It allows me to continue to focus on the task at hand, but it gives me a little jolt of energy.
0: Yeah, and that's what I hope.

0: of energy.
1: Yeah, and that's, you know, what I hope my music can do. And there are really a lot of different ways to listen, and that people do listen. As you said, some people want that background music, you might call it, but also it's important, and it's helping to inspire them or motivate them.
2: Right.
1: Some people just don't want to be in, you know, total silence, which, you know, I think silence is golden from time to time, but sometimes you want to have something going.
2: Sometimes it's just a little too quiet.
1: Yeah, you're like, oh, that's a little uneasy. And then some listeners really are listening very, very closely, seeing what's happening with this theme, how is it developing, you know, why did the oboe enter there, and it's kind of coming back in this new way. 20 minutes later in the piece. And there's no right way to listen, but you do listen, and you have your reasons for doing so, whatever it might be. And you come to this station time and again, and maybe your reason changes throughout the day, but you know what this radio resource, that what this station is for you. So if you need that pick-me-up, you need that motivation, anything from entertainment to inspiration, well, you know what South Carolina Public Radio means to you, and now is a great time to support it. 800-256-8535 or southcarolinapublicradio.org. You know, Nate, I remember hearing piano jazz as a younger listener as well, and a lot of other great programs. And kind of to your point, I think sometimes things seem like such a given. They're so well produced. They've been on the air for so long. You know, they just seem so comforting in a way, even though they're so interesting and very vital in the content they bring. But you can take it for granted almost. Like, oh, that's just there. This is a fact of life, you know. And it actually takes listener support, though, year in and year out. It's not something that will just necessarily be there. It does require buy-in and the financial contributions of people who are able to donate. So I think that's worth keeping in mind. As lovely as the arts can be, and just like a great performer, you know, might be playing a very difficult passage, and they make it seem so easy. Well, hopefully, you know, great radio or television is the same way. You know, we're not over here saying, oh, it's so hard to put on, and we're struggling to, you know, do X, Y, and Z. But it does take some input.
2: It takes some effort.
1: So, yeah, that's true of many things in life. But, you know, free lunches, all of that, we're glad to share music with you. Maybe on your lunch break, as is the case with Sonatas and Soundscapes, perhaps. And, you know, everyone has a part to play. So whatever that part is, whatever instrument, so to speak, you enjoy playing, you can be a part of our orchestra of supporters. Again, 800-256-8535 or southcarolinapublicradio.org. Which brings me to my next work of the hour. It is a concerto for orchestra. And Nate, do you ever hear that term often, concerto for orchestra?
2: No.
1: Yeah, it's kind of a contradiction in some ways, because often when you say concerto, you expect one solo instrument, maybe two or three in a triple concerto, but, you know, some instruments to kind of stand out.
2: Exactly.
1: Specifically.
2: That's what I think of the definition being.
1: And normally it is, but occasionally you will come across a concerto for orchestra, and often this is a chance that maybe gives different families in the orchestra, instrumental families, or even specific instruments, their own chance to shine throughout. So really kind of treating the whole orchestra as its own virtuoso instrument.
2: I can't wait to hear it.
1: So let's give a listen. This more contemporary work by Kevin Putz, his concerto for orchestra performed by the St. Louis Symphony under Stefan Deneve.

0: Stéphane Deneuve led the St. Louis Symphony Orchestra for that performance of the Concerto for Orchestra by Kevin Putz. What a colorful work from 2022, opening with a more somber movement, a reflection titled Hymn for the Hurting, inspired by an Amanda Gorman poem that came as a response to the tragic Uvalde, Texas shootings. But then that work developing, and ultimately it seems to me, to my ears, turning into something very colorful and life-affirming. I'm Bradley Fuller here in Studio B today with Nate Taraccio, director of the Koger Center for the Arts. How did that music treat you or strike you, Nate?
1: I love getting to learn new pieces, and that was really triumphant at the end.
0: Yeah. But
1: I didn't understand the history behind it until you just mentioned it, so I'm having some reflection on that.
0: Well, yeah, and you know, sometimes I like to give the notes in advance and tell people here's what to listen for, and then other times, you know, even program music, music with a storyline, it should stand on its own terms.
1: Absolutely,
0: too.
1: And that one did for sure.
0: Absolutely. So, I mean, wonderful music, so colorful with all the different instruments having little solos and snippets and instrumental families from brass to woodwinds to strings. Really just shows you that music is such a colorful thing. And speaking of color, at the Koger Center for the Arts, which you direct, there's a quite the artistic display in the colorful realm.
1: Oh, yes, indeed. We are very much Koger Center for the Arts, so we have a whole visual art component to what we do as well. We've got two galleries on the second floor. The Nook Gallery rotates monthly, and the gallery at the Koger Center, the bigger room, we do 4 to 6 different exhibits every year. But every third Thursday, we open a new exhibit on the second floor as a part of our Nook Gallery, supporting local visual artists. I know we're on a listening medium right now, but we very much are trying to support all of the arts in the Midlands, from the visual arts to music, dance, theater, and everything. All the little things that fall through the cracks. It's fun to see what people bring in and what the audience is really come to enjoy.
0: Absolutely. And I love the meeting place of different artistic disciplines. I seldom go to the Koger Center and I'm lacking for, you know, someone to chat with. But when I am, that art is always lovely to see and take in. Well, Nate, we've reached the end of another hour. Thanks so much for being here today.
1: It's always a pleasure.
0: And thanks for helping us reach out to listeners and celebrate the work they do keeping this great radio resource going. 800-256-8535 or SouthCarolinaPublicRadio.org.
2: Live from NPR News, I'm Lakshmi Singh. Tennessee Governor Bill Lee is putting a hold on capital punishment in the state until investigators determine what led to the botched execution of death row inmate Krista Gilpike yesterday.
3: So far as we know, the Department of Correction followed exactly the protocol that was outlined and vetted and approved by the Attorney General's office. At this point, that is all we know.
2: Pike, who was 18 when she was sentenced to death for a 1995 murder, was heard snoring loudly after receiving two lethal injections. She was taken by ambulance to the hospital. Lawyers filed an emergency motion to the Supreme Court to stay the execution, saying Pike was in unnecessary agony and that her right to be executed free of cruel and unusual punishment was being violated. It was the second time this year that Tennessee has been unable to carry out an execution. President Trump is expected to tout recent initiatives as he campaigns today for Republican congressional candidates. NPR's Frank Ordonez says one stop is Oklahoma.
4: It's certainly a place where he can get an enthusiastic response to this week's announcements. For example, a $15 billion steel plant being built in Iowa, as well as a $54 billion investment by South Korea into a project to export natural gas from Alaska. And both of those are battleground states.
2: Trump's also going to Texas. Vice President J.D. Vance will be in Florida. Egg prices have fallen dramatically since early last year. NPR's Joe Hernandez reports agriculture experts say much of that decline in prices has to do with avian flu.
5: An outbreak of avian flu that started in late 2024 was so severe that it resulted in the deaths of more than 50 million egg-laying hens in just 6 months. The hit to the U.S. poultry supply caused egg prices to rise. But since then, farms have been able to rebuild their flocks, and they've enhanced their biosecurity protections with help from the Trump administration. Poultry industry analysts say those efforts, plus a more recent milder avian flu season, have caused prices to drop again. In August, egg prices were down 23% year over year, yet eggs were an exception. Overall grocery prices had increased by 2.2%. Joe Hernandez, NPR News.
2: The administration made some last-minute changes to the forms used by U.S. citizens who cast ballots from outside the U.S. Here's NPR's Anzi Lowong.
6: Many overseas and military voters use two absentee voting forms that are overseen by the Pentagon. In August, the Trump administration made an emergency request to remove a long-standing category for U.S. citizens who are born abroad and have never lived in the United States, and sometimes because their U.S. citizen parents or legal guardians served overseas in the U.S. military. Many states allow these citizens to vote if a parent last lived or was registered to vote there before leaving the country. The Pentagon says it now believes those overseas citizens are not eligible to use its forms, but that state election officials can continue processing older versions of the forms.
2: Hansi Lo Wong reporting. It's NPR News. Egyptian security forces have arrested six journalists working for an independent online Arabic news outlet. The sweep targets the news organization's entire editorial team, who have yet to face formal charges. We have the latest from NPR's Aya Batraoui.
7: The six male journalists were arrested in raids on their homes in different parts of Egypt this week. They all work for an independent news outlet called Metsadesh, which translates to "don't believe." The outlet was launched in 2018 and specializes in fact-checking. It says it has no affiliation to any political party. Egypt's interior ministry says the news outlet is unlicensed and has broadcast false news and distorted facts. It says an examination revealed that the website is linked to the outlawed Muslim Brotherhood group and managed by one of its figures in exile abroad. The ministry provided no evidence to support this accusation. The Committee to Protect Journalists and Other Rights Groups issued a joint statement saying the arrests mark an alarming escalation against independent media that cannot be allowed to stand. Aya Batraoui, NPR News.
2: In Pennsylvania, health officials are confirming a fifth death related to measles. The patient lived in Lancaster County, which is the epicenter of the state's measles outbreak. SpaceX sent four astronauts to the International Space Station today. The team will live on the orbiting outpost until next spring. Dr. Jessica Watkins has become the first Black woman to lead a crew to orbit, but it is her second trip to the space station. The geologists also worked with NASA's Mars rover Curiosity a decade ago. This is NPR.
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0: From South Carolina Public Radio in Columbia, this is Sonatas and Soundscapes, your weekday companion on journeys through the wide and wonderful world of classical music. This program is made possible by the John Covington and Robert Lukey Fund for the Performing Arts. Broadcasting live from Studio B, I'm Bradley Fuller. Great to have you along this hour for another trip through some truly fascinating and moving works of music, including a partita by French composer Germaine Taillefer, some sparkling solo piano there, and also a chamber work from the earlier 19th century, the age of Beethoven and Schubert, but a figure whose name may not be quite so familiar, but still some really fine music of friends there, as chamber music has been called. But really, even orchestral or solo music is the music of friends here at South Carolina Public Radio, because it takes the effort of friends, it takes the presence of friends like you, listener, to keep this music thriving on this station. 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A special thank you to listeners who have given so far in this campaign: Carol in Columbia, Karen listening from Newberry, we have Beatrice in Mount Pleasant, and also people from beyond the Palmetto State. Lizzie in Elgin, Illinois. Not Elgin, South Carolina, though we have some donors from there, but Lizzie in Elgin, Illinois. Matt listening from the nation's capital, Washington, D.C. And Sally in New York, New York. Really great to see listeners from cities all across the country, people beyond South Carolina's borders. I'm truly honored that you're still perhaps connecting with a state that means something to you, or even if not, you just enjoy the programming you hear on this station. We love celebrating South Carolina, but we also love, of course, celebrating the United States as a whole, the whole world, and of course, world history. So yes, maybe it is a work or in a performance connected to something that happened in Charleston a few months ago, or maybe we're taking you back to early 19th century Vienna, as we'll do in a few moments. But again, it's the music of friends, and we're so thankful to have the friendship of many current donors, to have the friendship of many new donors as well. And I'm joined this hour in Studio B by a great friend of SC Public Radio's. We have Andy Hunter, who is Development Officer with the ETV Endowment. Andy, welcome back to Studio B.
10: Thank you so much, Bradley. I'm very excited to be here, and I just want to say it's you, Bradley. That's why people listen.
0: Well, you know, that's very flattering, and I appreciate that. I enjoy, getting to know listeners, whether meeting them in person at different kinds of events or, you know, getting feedback, having people say, oh, this piece meant so much to me, or, oh, I'd never heard that one before. Or maybe, you know, sometimes it's, oh, that was an interesting arrangement with, you know, saxophone there instead of violin. I think I still prefer the violin, but always good to hear things. So, yeah, it's really rewarding to hear from listeners and have their input. And I imagine in your work, Andy, at the Endowment, you get to work with all kinds of donors and hear some of their reasons for supporting. So could you provide a snapshot of why they believe in giving money, you know, financial contributions?
10: Yes. So my main role with the Endowment is to travel around the upstate area and above and get to spend that one-on-one time meeting with our donors and our members. And they do share a lot of stories, which is my favorite part, learning about their lives and also why they believe so strongly in SC Public Radio and SC ETV. And I would say a lot of them say that it's a trusted source, but also we have classical music, which they really enjoy listening to.
0: Well, that's very meaningful for me to hear and to, have been from the upstate myself. You know, that's kind of my home region, but I love the entire Palmetto State. And again, love traveling beyond its borders as well. And it's just great to know that there are people going on these musical journeys with me. You know, I like to provide background. I like to introduce pieces. And if I can, you know, maybe teach somebody something or offer a little insight that a listener might not have had otherwise, well, I consider that, you know, a successful day on the air. But also, you know, I'm sharing this music and going on these journeys with people. It's not just, here, take this, you know, as, you know, as I tell you to hear it, that's how you hear it. No, it's open-ended. And maybe, even though it's a symphonic poem or a work inspired by a specific event, you know, a listener may get something totally different than I do, even though we're both really moved by it. So it's very meaningful to me to hear that that's one of the reasons that listeners might give. And of course, you have sustaining stars that you work with. And what is a sustaining star? It's a term that gets mentioned sometimes, but maybe people could use a little more familiarity with that.
10: So our sustaining star program is made up of members who give on a monthly basis. So a lot of times it's a lot easier to split instead of doing $75 all at once, do $625 a month. And you can split everything up and you never have to worry about your membership expiring because we'll always have your information.
0: Well, that's nice not to have to worry about something in today's world, you know, and to have that regular thing that you know you can be supporting, that you can give and know you're doing your part there. Maybe there's a question mark with everything else, but that's something you can say, hey, I'm supporting great radio, transformative, informative radio with my monthly support. And, you know, who doesn't want to be a star, right?
10: Who doesn't? Set it and forget it.
0: Set it and forget it. That's right. Well, listener, you can be a sustaining star now by making the call to 800-256-8535. Or you can go on our website, southcarolinapublicradio.org. We do have a show goal today for Sonatas and Soundscapes of $3,000. So a little bit to raise there, but I know our listeners can do it. And no need to sell your grand piano, you know,
11: whatever amount you have that works would really go a long way toward helping us meet that goal. And Andy, as you were saying there, you know, $10 a month or something like that can make a big difference. And in fact, at that specific level of giving, you can receive a t-shirt with a beautiful design on it from our colleague, Becca Kempel. And it just has this incredible kind of sunset, maybe sunrise scene with the Blue Ridge Mountains in the background for our upstate listeners. The ocean washing up on shore in the lower right-hand side, kind of along the coast of the state. There's Rainbow Row represented, different icons of South Carolina, and you can get this on a t-shirt with South Carolina Public Radio words, those words of the station written on it, and share your love for the station with other people. And today, you'll in fact be entered into a drawing to win the original painting itself.
10: Wow, that's very exciting.
11: Right, so you can wear, you'll definitely get the t-shirt at the $120 a year, $10 a month level. And you have the chance now to win the original painting itself. So not only deck out your person, but your home as well.
10: Very nice, brother. Now, I have a question here I'm wondering about. So what if I'm already a sustaining star, and if I increased my gift, would I be entered into an opportunity to win this painting?
11: I think you would,
10: yes. Yeah! So sign me up.
11: What, you know, and that can be, you know, inflation, you know, things are getting more expensive. Shall we say, you know, maybe larger things are taking more and more of whatever share you have, whatever your allotment is, your particular situation. But if it's not an inconvenience to you, you know, to increase what you give to this station, well, you can help keep us in step with the world around us. You know, as expenses for everything seem to be increasing, well, you can help make sure that we are able to keep doing what we do and bringing great music to you. How does that sound?
10: I love it, Bradley. Love it. And if you don't want to be a sustaining star, we still accept one-time gifts as well.
11: That's it as well. So I often liken it to a kind of ensemble performance. You know, maybe you want to come and play the solo, sing the solo at this one part, and then, you know, go back and kind of return to the backstage area. Or maybe you're there playing that bass line that's going to be consistent throughout much of the work, that ostinato, you know, continual kind of music making there, continual donation. Either way, you have a spot in our orchestra of support. So do be a friend of South Carolina Public Radio today, 800-256-8535 or southcarolinapublicradio.org. And I alluded earlier to some music from kind of the end of the classical period, early Romantic era. So we're talking, you know, Beethoven and Schubert alive at this point. But one of their fellow musicians, a great violinist of the day by the name of Josef Mayseder. So let's give a listen now to his Piano Trio No. 2 in A flat major.

0: earlier 19th century kind of transitional classical early romantic music, not by Beethoven, not by Schubert, but their violinist contemporary Josef Mayseder. His piano trio number 2 in A flat major, performed there by violinist Raimund Lissi, cellist Maria Grun, and pianist Srebra Galeva on today's Sonatas and Soundscapes. And apologies there for any strange audio happenings that may have occurred on your end or things you noticed. The music shifted to some sung music there for a few moments, or music that wasn't Mayseder. Apologies for that technical difficulty, but glad to have you back with us, and thanks for staying tuned. 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Maybe it's kind of amiable, sunshine-filled music like what we just heard, that wonderful piano trio. Maybe it's a hard-hitting, profound symphony for full orchestra. 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But you know you can hear incredible musical variety on this station, still with unity and variety. 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I'm excited to be joined in Studio B by Andy Hunter of the ETV Endowment. Andy, really just nice to share some music with you and to share some conversation.
1: Bradley, I feel like you're nourishing our souls.
0: You know, that's part of what I hope to do. If I can just play music that's interesting and engaging, you know, something that's a little bit of a nice sound for someone's background, I consider that a success. But if I can nourish souls as well, you know, that's really a triumph, I think. Or let me put it this way, if the art that I'm sharing can do that and the music, you know, can reach listeners directly. I mean, yes, I'm kind of a middleman in a way, you know, as a host, as a presenter, but I also want the music to speak, to sing, to play for itself. And hopefully my role brings it to listeners and helps facilitate that. And it's not like I'm kind of running interference between, you know, listener and the music, but it's powerful things. And do you have any own experiences in your life with whatever genre or even art form of music or art just being really powerful and influential, Andy?
1: Well, I was in the jazz band back in middle school, tenor sax over here, and I did get the solos. So that was pretty exciting
0: for
1: me.
0: There you go. Okay. It's kind of, I think of Lisa Simpson, you know, with a great tenor sax, fictional tenor sax player, of course, but I played alto sax. So, you know, the neck wasn't as fun looking, not as curved.
1: And that was a popular one.
0: Yeah, of course. Alto, usually the one, you know, they start on in sax land, and actually played a bit of barry sax in high school.
1: Not the baritone.
0: The baritone saxophone, yes. And in lieu of a sousaphone during some of our marching band obligations and Friday night pep bands, I would often have, you know, the part that the sousaphone might have. So there was one low solo starting one of the pieces, and I was just honking it out there.
1: But Bradley, now tell me, did you ever get your Kenny G on? Were you doing the soprano sax at one point in time?
0: I never did soprano sax.
1: Oh. Though
0: Kenny G, actually, one of his holiday albums was actually a staple of some listening coming up. So I can still imagine, you know, what child is this or what have you with Kenny G playing. So I do love soprano sax, though, and even on my show, you know, I am always thrilled and excited to feature saxophone, one of many instruments, obviously, but maybe one that was invented relatively late when we think about classical instruments, and one that can be just as at home with Baroque as it is with 21st century classical, and some amazing new pieces, maybe pieces that it's been arranged for in older settings, and also a lot of romantic era fare as well. So really cool just sharing this instrument. And, you know, like we just had bonding over music and the power to come together over musical experiences. With your work in the endowment, I suppose there are some former musicians or music lovers that you happen to speak with?
1: Well, so interestingly enough, not too long ago, I had a visit with one of our members, and he was a former doctor, and he said the only thing he would listen to while he was performing surgery was the station here, SC Public Radio, for the classical music.
0: Wow.
1: Because it helped him focus.
0: Wow.
1: That, true story. It was crazy.
0: I love hearing that. Kind of a great burden, too, at the same time. You know, the sense of, well, you know, what music would be good for open heart surgery? I mean, Carmina Burana, you know, O Fortuna seems maybe a bit too dramatic and on the nose. But, you know, if it's perhaps too minimalist, then maybe, you know, they'll keep doing the same procedure. I don't know what the work of a heart surgeon entails. I know it's difficult, obviously, and of a great import. But, you know, the same maybe can be said of some of the music featured, of great import and perhaps difficult if it's a very virtuosic piece. But these musicians know how to make it sound easy when it's not, and when it takes years of dedication and practice. But I just love hearing how people in other disciplines, other fields altogether, turn to classical music for inspiration to help get them through the workday, and they know they can hear it on this station. So that's just amazing and encouraging to hear. So whether or not you may be an open heart surgeon, a heart surgeon in general, or just someone who needs, you know, whatever kind of procedure or ordeal or, you know, everyday happening you're going through, maybe you'd like a little music, some chamber music, orchestral, solo, piano fares we'll have in a bit. You know, it just makes your day a bit brighter and helps you focus. Well, this is a resource you would like to invest in. And any gift now during our pledge drive makes a huge difference. Andy, I understand, though, there are certain levels of giving, and if people are in a position to do so, there's a category known as the President's Society.
1: Yes, so President's Society, that starts at the $1,200 level, and donors who have given at that level this year, they should have already received an invitation to a very special appreciation luncheon featuring yours truly.
0: Yes, I will be there October 30th, so All Hallows' Eve, Charleston Yacht Club, I believe.
1: It'll be at the Carolina Yacht Club
0: Carolina
1: in
0: Yacht
1: Charleston.
0: Club in Charleston, yes. So I will be the guest speaker, very flattered to be there and offer a peek behind the curtain into, you know, musical selection process, what this music means, kind of what my job entails, and the journeys and adventures I've had through music, and some of the insights I've gained in almost a decade now.
1: Are you a decade,
0: almost
1: Bradley?
0: Almost a decade. Almost hitting the December will be 10 years since I started here at SC Public Radio. January will be 10 years on the air.
1: Wow. We are very lucky that we have you for all
0: this
1: time.
0: Well, thank you. No, it's been a delight. And, you know, I do it for the love of this art form, and also, again, just the connections that can be made through music. So as Andy was saying there, you know, if you are a member of the President's Society, so $100 a month.
1: Yes, $100 a month, or $1,200.
0: Or $1,200 a year, 12 months in a year. You do the math. But you can be a part of events like that, meeting other people who are very passionate about South Carolina Public Radio, and, you know, hearing guest speakers. Yes, you can hear me on the air every day, but providing a little more background, and that can be a really special group to be a part of, the President's Society at the $1,200 a year level. The number to call, 800-256-8535, or southcarolinapublicradio.org. And don't forget, we have the chance for you to hang some South Carolina Public Radio art on your wall. The image that will be on the T-shirt, which you'll get as a thank you gift automatically at the $120 level of giving. But the original image, the original painting by our colleague Becca Kemple, can be yours. That's entered, you know, you'll be entered into a drawing. So there's an opportunity for that. It's not a guarantee, but when you give at $120, your name will be put into the proverbial hat to have this very colorful scene. Andy, anything you see on it that's...
1: It's truly beautiful. And yeah, it was one. That's why I said I'm going to have to up my gift, because I want to be entered into the proverbial hat as well.
0: Yes, yes. So you have the chance to have some wall art featuring South Carolina. There's a great radio tower kind of in the center, sending out the signal from the top of it, those EM waves. And then you have the Blue Ridge Mountains, the coast, the State House in Columbia, Rainbow Row in Charleston, so many wonderful icons of South Carolina. So that is on the t-shirt. You'll get that image in one form or another at the $120 or more level. But you can definitely have your odds helped when you give as well to get the painting to hang on the wall. 800-256-8535 or southcarolinapublicradio.org. Well, you can be a part of what you hear on South Carolina Public Radio. And while you're deciding how to be a part, here is a partita, another name for a musical suite. The music of French composer Germain Taillefer here for you in a few moments. But yes, I just want to say being a part of this station is truly a rewarding thing. And you're with so many like-minded people in some ways. Of course, they value public radio, public media, but also a very wide-ranging, diverse group as well. So just a chance to expand your horizons in yet another way. But Andy, what do you say we get to this partita by Germain Taillefer with Sarah Cahill at the piano?
1: I'm ready to party away.
0: A party away with the partita by Taillefer.

0: truly put them in place for you to have that broader understanding of the world around us. Or maybe you're looking for something completely different. You want a conversation with an author or a musician or an artist of some type. I know I love those, that it's always interesting to peek into somebody else's brain and understand the creative forces inside them. 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Hi there, I'm Sean Birch. I am live with you on this penultimate day, this Thursday afternoon. And in the studio with us, I have our very good friend, Amanda Hamilton, our director of fundraising. And Amanda, we have another great friend who we're going to talk to in just a moment. We want to let everybody know that even though we have another day of this pledge drive tomorrow,
1: you don't have to wait.
0: Yeah, give today.
1: You can always give early. I don't even know that giving right now would even be counted as early because we've been doing it. A little bit of time.
0: Technically, you're late right now.
1: Right. Yeah. But, you know, the best time is right this minute. So you can help us meet our show goal of $3,000 by 2 o'clock when you call 800-256-8535 or by going to SouthCarolinaPublicRadio.org. And, you know, we know that you listen because you are curious and because you love learning and because you know of the wide variety of stories. So, you know, to Sean's point, there was a great interview yesterday on Here and Now with Madeline Miller, who was the author of Circe, who just released a new novella that I have downloaded for the weekend. I'm very excited about it. But, you know, you can kind of pop around those different current events, new inventions. I was listening to It's Been a Minute this morning about how algorithms are choosing the food recipes that you see in social media.
0: Oh, wow.
1: So, you know, there are specific words. And so now, you know, all recipes must be zesty or they're not going to make, you know, they're not going to make your feed. And that's the kind of story that I love because it shows the importance of real people.
0: Right.
1: So, you know, when we have someone come on, a chef or, you know, someone from a culinary institution, they're, you know, they're telling you what is good and what's exciting, what's fresh, not because it's what the algorithm told them, but
0: the
1: because
0: computer.
1: they have that deep knowledge and they're excited to share. So, you know, that's what we do here. And we hope that y'all are enjoying it as well. But again, that is all because of listener support. We're able to curate this experience for you because you call 800-256-8535 or made your gift at SouthCarolinaPublicRadio.org.
0: Yeah, find the humanity in stories. That's what we are always looking for, is the people at the center of a story, a conversation, or anything like that. That's what you get at South Carolina Public Radio. And you hear great stories. You mentioned a great author there, Amanda. Mm-hmm. And we have a friend in the studio. We have Meg Reed from Hub City Press up in Spartanburg. How are you, Meg? It's good to see you.
2: I feel like I'm here with my people when I'm on public radio.
0: That's good. We love for you to feel comfortable and welcomed. And we're so happy for you to be here. Hub City Press, excuse me, based in Spartanburg. Could you tell us a little bit about what you all do and the types of books and everything that you publish, that you bring out?
2: Sure. Yeah, we're a nonprofit and literary organization in Spartanburg, and we've been there for 31 years, which is pretty remarkable.
0: Yeah.
2: And we run Hub City Press, which is our publisher. We publish only books from Southern voices and Southern perspectives.
0: Mm-hmm.
2: And we also publish a lot of books about Spartanburg, about South Carolina. We also have a downtown bookshop in downtown Spartanburg, which is a lot of cranes on the downtown Spartanburg skyline
0: a
2: right
0: lot
2: now.
0: Of construction going
2: we're
0: on.
2: Right in the middle of all that development. And then we also run a nonprofit that gives away a ton of books to kids and just builds reading community and writing community in Spartanburg, as well as, you know, across, try to work across the state and across our region.
0: And I think we're aligned on that of literacy and making sure that the great people of South Carolina can read and that we're touching kids that are able to get those skills, but also telling these local stories. And that's great to hear that it's always something about South Carolina or something there right in Spartanburg.
2: We're fully grounded in our community.
0: Yeah.
2: And no matter, you know, where our books might touch and come from, you know, everything we do is based out of Spartanburg and has that, you know, local edge to it, because telling community stories and local stories it's so important. So similar to what you guys are engaged in, it creates better civic
0: understanding,
2: better citizens, more engaged citizens. And it's just so important, especially at this moment, to have people hearing from the people around them and understanding, you know, their own community as much as they're understanding our nation. And books are so, so pivotal for that, but also public radio is so important for that.
0: Yeah.
1: And you were kind enough to sponsor a couple of challenges for our summer reading challenge that we did over the summer, which was very fun. And we got to, you know, showcase some of the titles like The Green Book of South Carolina and Joy is the Justice We Give Ourselves from Drew Lanham, who is an incredible writer.
2: Treasure, South Carolina treasure.
1: Yes, which we need to talk to him. We miss you, Drew. but, you know, being able to participate and partner on things like that, because we know that the overlap between people who read and people who listen to public media perhaps
2: 100%.
1: Is a perfect circle.
2: I mean, yeah, we see that Venn diagram. The way that public radio drives books is crazy. People really hear about from an author and they want to read the book. Like, it's just, that is such a powerful way to get a message through. Yeah, we joke it's just a circle. There's no Venn diagram. It's it's the same audience.
1: I mean, it's that love of learning. It's that curiosity. And you are, have an episode of Walter Edgar's Journal, I believe, is coming out tomorrow, or is it the 16th?
0: Yes, it is coming out tomorrow, and it is about, I believe, the book that you have right in front of you.
2: Yes.
0: So tell us about this book. I won't. Spoil.
2: Okay, well, every year, you know, we do a book about Spartanburg or about South Carolina, and that's our big donor book. You get your name in it if you contribute to our to the nonprofit. And this year, we have A Carnival of Crime, Murder, Mischief, and Malice in 1890s Spartanburg by Betsy Wakefield Teeter, who is also our founder. And she is a journalist, and this is a book about basically 1890 Spartanburg and all of the absolute wild things that were going on. It was like Wild West, essentially.
0: Yeah.
2: There are big characters. There are big crimes. There are lots of fires, shootings. and so it is, it's fun. And she is such a good historian, but not like, she's still a journalist. She wants to tell a good story. And I think even if you don't live in Spartanburg, just want to know more about what the state was like when it was developing in this kind of particular moment. It's fascinating. It's fun. It's for true crime, for history lovers, and for folks who love reading about South Carolina, which is a lot of people.
1: Yeah, Alfred Turner, a producer and co-host of Walter Edgar's Journal, was telling Sean and I off mic about the book, and I was like, let me just email Meg and be like, tell us more. To be like, what is this Carnival of Crime that I've heard so much about?
2: It's a great title.
1: It's so good. We love alliteration. But, you know, those are the kinds of stories that would not be told, you know, without your press, without public radio. Like, those are the kind of human interest and very, very localized that, of course, speak to, you know, what was happening in the 1890s in general. But, you know, what was Spartanburg up to? So much.
0: So much.
2: too much, arguably.
0: As you will learn on tomorrow's episode of Walter Edgar's Journal, tune in. I believe Walter or Alfred mentioned to us that part of the process of writing this book was discovering that newspaper archives had been burned, so trying to find information from the time was pretty difficult.
2: Yes, and you know, that's all changed so much. There's so many more archives online now that were not available, but much of it was burned, and so there's lots of new information even in this book that you know hasn't been seen before.
0: Sure.
2: So, That's just part of the discovery, you know.
0: And if that has whet your appetite, listen to the Walter Edgar's Journal podcast coming out tomorrow, and then visit Hub City Press and get yourself a copy if you're interested. That is Meg Reed from Hub City Press. Thank you so much for being here with us. We're going to chat a little bit more later in the hour.
2: Yeah.
0: And we've had Amanda Hamilton, our director of fundraising, here with us as well. We'll be speaking with her later, too. But right now, I wanted to take a little time to chat with you. I'm Sean Birch, director of South Carolina Public Radio. It's always a pleasure to be able to be live with you on the radio like this and say thank you for supporting this station when you call 800-256-8535 or go to SouthCarolinaPublicRadio.org and make a donation. Continue conversations like the one we were just having about Spartan Bird's history. It's something that we should all have an idea about or maybe some touch to so we can better understand this state that we call home. We also take a moment to say thank you to a very generous donator, Breads and Such, here in the Midlands, who have been providing us very delicious lunches this week and last week, including today. 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
3: Live from NPR News in Boston, I'm Josie Guarino. 65% of American adults now blame President Trump's policies, including his aggressive tariffs and the ongoing war with Iran, for persistently high costs. That's according to a new Associated Press NORC Center poll. The polling numbers come just weeks before the midterm elections. Republicans are fighting to maintain control of Congress while Trump travels through deep red states like Texas and Oklahoma for a packed schedule of rallies. The Republican president is urging voters to treat these midterms as if he's on the ballot, even as many within his own party now fault him for failing to deliver on promised economic relief. The family of Renee Good is suing the U.S. government and several immigration officials over her fatal shooting by an ICE agent. The two wrongful death lawsuits were filed today by Good's partner and brother. The 37-year-old mother was shot inside her SUV on January 7th during a federal immigration crackdown in Minneapolis. The Justice Department did not immediately comment. A medical helicopter transporting a patient crashed into the ocean off California's Catalina Island, killing two people and leaving two others hospitalized. Rescuers are searching for a fifth person identified as the patient who went missing after the aircraft went down shortly after takeoff last night. This is Here and Now.
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4: I'm Bobby Connor for South Carolina Public Radio with Health Focus. Here at the radio studio for the Medical University of South Carolina in Charleston, it's estimated that over 4,000 children and adults in South Carolina are living with sickle cell disease. Dr. Christina Abrams is here to talk about the details. Dr. Abrams is an assistant professor of pediatrics and director of the Pediatric Sickle Cell Center at MUSC Shawn Jenkins Children's Hospital. Dr. Abrams, tell us about sickle cell disease.
5: So sickle cell disease is an inherited condition that affects the hemoglobin, or one of the proteins that's inside of your red blood cell. So instead of having nice, flexible red blood cells, you actually have red blood cells that are shaped like sickles or crescent moons. Because of this, those red blood cells are very fragile and very sticky, and so it leads to complications like severe anemia and severe pain.
4: And I know newborn babies are screened in South Carolina and elsewhere in the U.S. for sickle cell disease. Tell us about that newborn screening.
5: In the United States, across all 50 states, children are screened for hemoglobin disorders through the newborn screening program. We're able to pick up children that have sickle cell disease as well as sickle cell trait. And I actually see patients with both sickle cell disease and sickle cell trait. Sickle cell trait, mostly for counseling, to see what the impacts might be long-term for their reproductive decisions. And then sickle cell disease, because we can intervene to make sure that they live healthy lives.
4: When a child is diagnosed with sickle cell disease, what treatments or therapies are started?
5: When we first see patients, we like to see them as early as possible, somewhere between 2 to 4 weeks old, up to 2 months. And the first thing that we start is a preventative antibiotic to help prevent them from severe bacterial infections. We start that very, very early and have big conversations with the family about what it looks like to live with a child that has sickle cell disease.
4: And at what point would you start treatment or therapies for the child? And what is the treatment for sickle cell disease?
5: So we have two what we call disease-modifying therapies. We would start those as early as 9 months, and really our options are two, hydroxyurea and L-glutamine. And our goal as pediatric hematologists and pediatric sickle cell doctors is to make sure that kids are able to live a healthy enough life to get to the point where they're eligible for gene therapy.
4: And tell us more about gene therapy for children that have sickle cell disease.
5: The children in South Carolina and some of the young adults in South Carolina have been very lucky that MUSC, as the bone marrow transplant and cellular therapy center for the state, have had gene therapy and bone marrow transplant as an opportunity for their children for at least 15 years.
4: And for South Carolina children who have gone through gene therapy, what is the impact?
5: It's been an amazing thing to watch these families go through this process. Sickle cell disease is at the base a very unpredictable disease. And so a lot of times

0: 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We thank you in advance for that donation. Hi there. This is Sean Birch here live with my good friend Amanda Hamilton and our other very good friend, a new friend for me, but a good friend for Amanda and a good friend for you, the listener, Meg Reed from Hub City Press up in Spartanburg. Good afternoon to you both. It's great to see you. And it's great to be talking with you, Amanda, on our penultimate day of our fall pledge drive.
1: Don't worry. We'll give the word up tomorrow, I promise. But right now, it's still our penultimate day. It'll just be the actual last day. So we were talking a little bit during the break about how we all came to public media at different times.
0: Yeah.
1: In different locations. But, for me, I remember listening to classical music with my grandmother and then kind of took a little pause and came back to public media via This American Life. Mm-hmm. Which mm-hmm. we do have a little stuffed unicorn that we've named Ira Glass here in the studio with us. He's very important to us. But, when you think about, what gift you could make right now, why do you listen? How did you start listening? What keeps you listening? Those are all questions that we love to hear your answers. We read all of your comments. Maybe it is a favorite NPR program. Maybe it's, you listen to Echoes every night. It helps you, get into that good restful state. Maybe it's, news and public affairs. Any of those reasons are great reasons to help us meet our show goal of $3,000 this afternoon. And got about 7 minutes left, and we still have a fair amount of work to do on that goal.
0: I believe in you, though.
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0: Yeah, and thank you to people like Lucille in Camden, David in Hodges, Catherine in Rock Hill, Wanda in Columbia, and Karen in Newberry. 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And Meg Reed from Hub City Press is here with us in the studio. So you were telling us in our previous break about all the work that you do at Hub City. We were just chatting about what brought you to public media. What do you remember? Like, what was the show or shows that really, hooked you when you first started listening?
2: Well, yeah, and it sounds cheesy, but I mean, I feel like public radio was right through my upbringing. I would get up in the morning, especially at my grandmother's house, and it would be on.
0: Oh.
2: And so it was just this constant soundtrack of music and information and interviews. And so it would almost be abnormal to not have it on, essentially.
0: Oh, really?
2: And so that's how I felt growing up.
1: Noise.
2: Yeah. And I feel like I got away from it too when I was a teenager. I feel that's probably fairly normal.
1: Teenagers, very frustrating.
2: Yeah. Not exactly public radio. And then, when I started working and when I started driving around on kind of a schedule, then public radio became a really big part of my day. It's a frame to my day, I feel like. The voices that I hear on the different programs are a way to kind of track time throughout the day and shape my day. And for me, I really do love the news shows. I love Here and Now, and I love All Things Considered. Those I hear on my lunch break, and then again at the end of the day when I'm leaving.
0: Mm-hmm.
2: And it feels sometimes there's there's a story that I've heard a little bit about in the morning, and I hear a development in at lunchtime, and then I hear maybe how it's resolved or the next steps of it, all things considered. And when you work, you know, sometimes you kind of lose track of the outside world, and maybe that's okay, but, you know, it's good to have... instead of that notification, aerosolized, you know, news is everywhere all around us scroll, it's nice to have these frames that engage you and actually tell you something about the outside world in these sort of like steps. And in and I just think I would be a totally different person if I didn't have that in giving me little boosts throughout the day. So it's definitely very important to me, and I think it's especially, you know, if there's breaking news or if there's an emergency, weather, hurricanes. I'm very anxious about hurricanes.
0: We still have about another 2 months of or
2: constant
0: so of
2: anxiety. And thank God public radio is there to give us good, you know, unbiased news to make us anxious people a little less anxious.
0: Yeah, and as an anxious person myself, I totally understand. And I appreciate you bringing that up, because we are the emergency network for the state. So if there is severe weather, like a hurricane or anything like that, God forbid, knock on wood, we get through the rest of this season without seeing one, we will be here to bring you up-to-date information, the latest information, live press conferences from the governor and other state officials, keeping you up to date about the situation, so you can keep yourself safe, you can keep your loved ones safe, you can make plans and everything. This is a service that is here for you because people in the past decided that it was important, and a big part of that, of course, is that emergency information. 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And you mentioned this station, it frames your day, Meg. And Amanda, I know that's true for you as well.
1: Yes.
0: We were chatting off air that for you, it's South Carolina Business Review every day.
1: It is. When I get up in the morning, I tell my smart speaker to, you know, start the radio station, and I kind of move along. And if I hear South Carolina Business Review, I hear Mike Switzer coming on at 7:51, and I have not made it downstairs yet, I'm going to be late for work. Like, there's no getting around it. That is my panic of being like, oh no, I'm still okay.
0: I gotta run.
1: We gotta go. We're not gonna make it to school on time, and then I'm not gonna make it to work on time. So thank you, Mike, for everything you do, and also being the like the snooze button of being like, oh no, you gotta move.
0: Hey, that's whatever way you use this out.
1: Right.
0: Yeah. Med Reed from Hub City Press. How can people learn more about all the books coming out from y'all and everything else that you have going on?
2: Well, they can follow us on Instagram and all the other social medias. We're very active. We have a really great newsletter where we try not to spam, but we try to put as much information that people want to know about our workshops and programs and events. We do tons of events. And then hubcity.org, where they can learn more about our general mission and how they can best support us.
0: That's perfect. Well, thank you again for coming. And again, be sure to check out tomorrow's episode of Walter Edgar's Journal, the podcast, where we'll be covering one of the books from that publisher. Thank you for being here. And Amanda Hamilton, thank you for being here as well. 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
4: Conservative Sarah Longwell wants to banish, quote, MAGA-style politics to the ash heap of history.
5: 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Democrats should spend 70% of their time talking about people's economic well-being.
4: This isn't just a never Trumper hot take. Longwell has been running focus groups with Trump voters for years, and they're telling her that when they hear the president say things like
6: standard groceries, standard things work, and now those prices are coming down. So call them groceries, but that's down. Everything's down.
4: They think
7: I grocery shop every week. So like I know when prices are going down and up, and like I'm like, he's lying.
4: But Longwell says Democrats are still too prone to infighting, too much in disarray. She says they don't have to be. I'm Meghna Chakrabarty. That's Today on Point. Stay with us.
8: Live from NPR News, I'm Lakshmi Singh. There's still no definitive word on the condition of the death row inmate who survived an execution last night in Tennessee. Krista Gayle Pike was sentenced to death for 1995 murder. She was given two injections of lethal doses of a sedative, but she survived and was taken to a nearby hospital. Catherine Sweeney of member station WPLN spoke to NPR's Here and Now about the debate surrounding executions, which in the wake of this latest development, Tennessee Governor Bill Lee has put on hold in the state.
9: A lot of doctors here say basically only unethical doctors would sign up to be involved in this. Only unethical healthcare workers would, because every ethics code says they're not supposed to participate in executions. And so all we know is it was catastrophically wrong. It was an enormous dose of a sedative and she was still breathing. Mm-hmm. But we don't know much about her condition now either. They're being very secretive about it. We do know that she is still alive, but that's about it.
8: A New York prosecutor now says he did not have access to full transcripts of a woman's account of being raped at Cornell University in 2024 when he decided not to pursue the case. District Attorney Matthew Van Houten says he stopped the investigation after only reviewing the woman's signed statement. Here's NPR's Brian Mann.
10: Van Houten has said the former student who alleged in a recent civil lawsuit that she was gang raped by seven male students gave a different account to campus police 2 years ago, describing her participation in drug use and sex at a frat party as, quote, voluntary, conscious, and consensual. But now more full transcripts of the woman's interviews with campus police investigators have been reported by multiple news outlets. They show she described the incident at the time in graphic terms as rape. In a statement to WSKG Radio, Van Houten says he didn't see that information before stopping the investigation. If it's factual, we absolutely should have been informed about what Jane Doe said to police, Van Houten said. Brian Mann, NPR News, Ithaca, New York.
8: Starting today, states will pay for a larger share of the bill to run the food assistance program known as SNAP. Here's NPR's Juliana Kim.
11: Last year's massive Republican tax and spending law, known as the One Big Beautiful Bill Act, included major changes to how SNAP is funded, shifting more of the costs onto states rather than the federal government. As a result, states may need to spend 2 to 3 times more in the future in order to keep the food assistance program running. That's according to the Georgetown Center on Poverty and Inequality. The key question now is how states will afford these new costs to SNAP. Policy experts say states may need to raise taxes, cut funding for other programs, or reduce access to food benefits. And it comes as SNAP participation is already rapidly dropping. Juliana Kim, NPR News.
8: Again, federal funding for costs, including state SNAP workers, will shrink by half. It's NPR News. A judge has ruled that the federal government cannot revive its reflecting pool vandalism case against a former Olympic canoeist. NPR's Rachel Treisman has details.
12: In a 26-page ruling, a D.C. Superior Court judge granted David Hearn's request to have his reflecting pool case dismissed with prejudice, so it cannot be brought again. The judge said that would have been a possibility because of the, quote, political pressure brought by the President of the United States upon his subordinate officers. Federal prosecutors dropped the vandalism charges against the former Olympic canoeist and three other people in late July, admitting that the reflecting pool damage was the result of, quote, botched installation. President Trump continued to blame vandalism and lash out at prosecutors for saying otherwise, prompting Hearn's legal fight to close the case for good. Rachel Treisman, NPR News.
8: British counterterrorism police say they arrested a 27-year-old man in London today in connection with a suspected terrorism plot on an airbase in England that's used by the U.S. military. Authorities say the suspect is a dual UK-Iranian national. Five other men arrested Sunday were released on bail. Prime Minister Andy Burnham has said the government sees, quote, strong indications Iran played a role, a claim the Iranian embassy has denied. The Russian government's threatening to stop supplying diesel to global energy markets until sanctions against it are lifted. President Vladimir Putin informed a think tank forum in Moscow of his plans today, citing losses from Ukraine's attacks on Russian oil refineries. President Trump's blamed those attacks for the economic hit to global delivery networks that depend on diesel. It's NPR.
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14: She last played it more than 25 years ago. Hélène Grimaud begins a new broadcast season of Pittsburgh Symphony Radio with Gershwin's Piano Concerto in F. Domingo Hindoyan makes his debut with Franck's Symphony in D minor and Alegria by a composer he knows well, Roberto Sierra. I'm Jim Cunningham. 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
15: This is On Point. I'm Meghna Chakrabarty. Dozens of polls have shown a steady decline in President Trump's approval ratings to where it stands today at about 37%, meaning more than 60% of Americans disapprove of the job Trump is doing right now. That is one of the lowest approval ratings of any president just before a midterm election. Leading up to the 2002 midterms, for example, President George W. Bush's approval rating sat at 39%. Sarah Longwell is a conservative and the publisher of The Bulwark. She's also been running focus groups of voters for years for her podcast, The Focus Group. And recently, Sarah's noticed a strong pattern among people who voted for President Trump. Here's Ebyun from Texas.
16: So I voted for Trump in 2024 because he was promising America first and that he was going to end, you know, foreign wars. And he was promising better economy. And it seems like all those promises have been broken. We're in a huge war. Inflation is still high. Economy's bad. People are getting laid off. And it seems the whole country is like unsettled. So we were hoping for a change, but it seems like all of our money is going to these wars and nothing really for the American people.
15: As another voter from North Carolina put it, Trump voters feel, quote, duped. But does that mean these voters have soured on the MAGA movement overall? Well, Sarah answers that question and more in her new book. It's called How to Eat an Elephant, One Voter at a Time. And she joins us from Washington. Sarah Longwell, welcome back to On Point.
17: Oh, hey, thanks for having me.
15: It's great to have you back. Let's listen to a few more of the voters you've been talking to recently. Here's one who voted for President Biden and now voted for President Trump in the last election and now regrets it.
18: I think things are not going well at all. I think that the economy is basically is in shambles and it's going to get a lot worse. Everything that's going on with this war that we cannot win.
15: And here's another one who has soured on the president.
7: Unless you are like a millionaire, just like regular everyday things that used to be very common are like near impossible to do, whether it be outings or just going to get something to eat, groceries. Like I grocery shop every week. So like I know when prices are going down and up and like I'm like, he's lying. Like nothing has changed. Okay, maybe the eggs like have gone down, but like that's it. I've never paid $9 for ground beef before, ever, you know, like even the good kind. So that is really, really crazy and getting very scary.
15: Sarah, I feel her because I was just at the store the other day and I was looking at New York Strip and I could not believe it was like $19.99 a pound. If there's one truism in American politics, though, it's that it's the economy, stupid. How consistent are the voters that you've been talking to on this?
17: Incredibly consistent, maybe as consistent as on anything I've ever listened to over the 8 years that I've been listening to voters multiple times a week. The level of depression that I hear from voters in terms of just feeling overwhelmed by the prices, because when people say it's the economy, stupid, or it's the affordability, you know, I think that especially, you know, you mentioned you go to the grocery store, but there's a lot of people in Congress or who are elites who do not feel the pain of this economy. But when I do a focus group, I always start it the same way. I say, how do you think things are going in the country? And right now, everybody says bad. And then they immediately start talking about healthcare costs, food, grocery prices, gas prices, the costs of goods and services. And it's not just one thing, right? This is why she's making the joke about the eggs, because the idea that a single item that was, you know, at some point eggs were a stand-in for the economy. And so just because eggs are down, their point is prices are up everywhere, and they come together to form an overwhelming economic picture for people that is dismal. And there's sort of the depression about the prices, and then there's anger about this war, because the war is both a betrayal of a major campaign promise and also causing people real world negative consequences.
15: Yeah. Well, we'll get to the war in just a second, but I do want to stick with prices, because I think your point is an excellent one. Not only are federal level elected officials somewhat removed, if not entirely removed, from that day-to-day reality, it is every day for average Americans. And when it bites deeper and deeper into already stretched paychecks, it has to really sting, that, to put it lightly, when they hear the president then come out and say affordability is a myth, or beef prices are going down, or gas is going to be below $3 again in a week. Just give me a week. I mean, I was actually really struck with that voter who said point blank, he's lying. Have you heard former Trump voters being willing to confront the lies as plainly before as they are now?
17: No. And this is actually a really important point that I want to emphasize. The reason that Donald Trump got reelected is because voters were already deeply frustrated with the economy under Joe Biden. Mm-hmm. And what they did was they looked back at the pre-COVID Trump economy, and people wanted that back. That was the main reason that independents and the double haters broke for Trump. They thought, maybe we can get that economy back. He's a businessman. Okay, I don't like him, but I'm going to roll the dice on this because I'm already feeling so pinched. And now they're two more years in, and he has failed on the promises. Because he went around Congress, he very much owns the tariffs, and he very much owns the war in voters' minds. Like, they know that he did these things. He cannot blame it on Joe Biden. And so I think, you know, it's funny. There's a contrast here where voters will forgive Trump for any number of insane things that he does personally or ways that he talks if the economy is good. But if the economy is bad, then him obsessing about the ballroom, him obsessing about the arch, his slush fund that he was proposing, voters would normally sort of wave that stuff away if they were doing okay. But they're not. And so every time he does that now, they say, you are focused on the wrong things. And that is leading to people saying, I've been duped. He's lying. He's not focusing on the right things. And so there, I had one voter in the group said the funniest thing. She said, because he, you know, it was right after he promised $5,000 to every American if Republicans won. She said, oh, between the Doge checks I was supposed to get and the tariff rebates and this $5,000, the dude owes me $22,200. But I'm not counting on it.
15: Wow. I like how she's keeping track. The woman has
17: keeping
15: receipts.
17: Track.
15: Absolutely. Well, I mean, they're very much is a let them eat cake aspect to how the president has been talking about, you know, the struggles of American people. Let's listen to a couple more of the folks that you talked to. Here's another regretful Trump voter.
19: I feel a lot of us are really struggling, and we're really looking toward our leaders for help. I don't think he's helping the people that need help right now. He's helping his friends, the rich ones.
15: And here's yet another person.
20: inflation's high. It's supposed to help bring it down. It's, I think, worse now than it was when Biden was president, with the gas going up real high and stuff. And plus, they talked about maybe giving a stimulus payment to help from inflation. And I don't think that's ever even going to happen.
15: Sarah, I promise you we'll get to the war in just a bit because it's a big and important one. But, you know, when I heard that woman say he's just helping his friends, that's not just the economy being bad. I mean, that's voters being very aware of, let's be frank, how this is one of the most corrupt administrations in American history.
17: Yeah, that's right. And this is the point I was sort of making before, which is I'm quite certain that if the economy was doing well for everybody, they would forgive a lot of the corrupt stuff. Huh. But the contrast of them doing, because they did it in the first term. I mean, I just watched people not care about a lot of things as long as they felt like Trump was doing things for the economy that, like, the, you know. And Trump was very good in his first term running around saying, like, how's your 401k, buddy? You know, best economy for women, best economy for black people. He was always talking about the economy, and the economy was positive. Mm-hmm. It was doing well for people. I heard that all the time in the groups. And so all of the other stuff, the horrible way he talked to people, these voters, these sort of Trump voters, Republican voters, they didn't care about that stuff. This time, because they are suffering, now the contrast of his corrupt friends, and it's worse in the second term. I mean, let's also be honest about that. Yeah. It's way worse with the Trump kids. And I don't know if you saw this, but, you know, part of it is his entire team does the let them eat cake. Like, Dan Scavino tweeted this AI thing. It's them popping champagne. They're all at Mar-a-Lago partying. And that sort of wheels off corruption is now, voters are paying attention to it because they see it in contrast to their own lives.
15: Okay. So this is a really important point then, because it automatically makes me skeptical that these voters are abandoning the MAGA movement. Because if for some reason or somehow the economy does turn around, what you're saying is, well, then they'll forgive all the other excesses or failures of the movement.
17: I mean, and again, it depends on which voters we're talking about, but there is a reason that, and I think this is part of why I wrote the book. This is part of, I think, what has been so damaging to America's psyche, is that Trump tried to overturn an election. He lied about the results. There was an attack on police officers and the Capitol. He was under indictment because he left, you know, America's top secret documents in his bathroom. Like, he has done enough horrible things for us to know now, depressing as it is, that people still chose him over the Democrats, knowing all of those things full well. And I know from listening to voters that the reason that they did that was because of economic concerns. And so you cannot make a pitch to people on democracy. And I know it frustrates people. This is one of the things that I really learned doing focus groups, is some things are just reality. And you sort of have to play it as it lies. You have to accept that this is how people are. And people care about their own material well-being.
15: Yes.
17: And they care about their own safety. Like, these are the things that voters care about.
15: And why shouldn't they?
17: And they trusted Trump more on this. Yeah, right. And so I think that sometimes people are like, well, why don't they see the, you know, the existential threat to, let's say, climate or to democracy? And I am like, this just isn't how voters are thinking about these issues. I listen to them and it's not. They are thinking, how much are things at the grocery store? Can my kid get a good job? Can I get a raise at my job? And that is how they're going through life. And well, that's just the reality.
15: So Sarah Longwell's new book is called How to Eat an Elephant, One Voter at a Time. We'll have so much more in just a moment. This is On Point.

0: I'm South Carolina Public Radio Chief Meteorologist Tim Miller. Here's my forecast today for the upstate, Greenville and Spartanburg. 88 degrees for you today. That's really well above normal where we should be for this time of year. I'll call it partly cloudy skies. Partly cloudy skies up in the Piedmont Rock Hill. Same temperature, 88 for us this afternoon. For the Midlands, Aiken, Lexington, Columbia, and Sumter, hold on to your hat. 90 degrees today. The humidity up just a little bit. Again, not a hot, humid day. Don't have to worry about that, but still 90 is well above where we should be for this time of year. For the PD and the Grand Strand, Conway, Darlington, Myrtle Beach, just below 90. I'll do a high temperature for you today of 89 degrees. Maybe a bit of a breeze near the coast. And down towards the low country, Charleston, Hilton Head, and Buford, 85 today. I will not rule out a shower with this onshore flow here down near Hilton Head. We'll keep that rain chance less than 20% this afternoon.
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2: You're back with On Point. I'm Meghna Chakrabarty, and Sarah Longwell is with us. She's founder and publisher of The Bulwark. She's the host of the long-running podcast, The Focus Group, and author of the new book, How to Eat an Elephant, One Voter at a Time. And Sarah, since you did mention the Iran war a couple of times, let's listen to some of the voters you've been talking to about that. Here's one Trump voter who strongly disapproves of what he's doing.
3: My main concern is the wars. War with Iran and everything. And I think it's very saddening because, in my opinion, I think actually there's conspiracy theories here and there. But I think that, you know, realistically, Israel controls President Trump and a lot of the decisions that are made for Americans. And I think that's a hard reality that people are slowly coming to realize.
2: And here's another voter.
4: I mean, you hear that they're close. How many times have we heard that? Yeah. And then yet Monday there was bombings. The description on that was like there were bombings so that, you know, the ceasefire could continue. And it's like, what in the world are you people trying to put out there to make us even try to rationalize what's going on there?
2: Sarah, talk to me about how voters are seeing the war.
5: This is one of those issues where I've almost been surprised because, yeah. Again, having listened to voters for so long, they're not Trump voters. They usually justify his decisions. Mm. You know, they find a way to rationalize them. And the war, because even with the tariffs, I heard a lot of people saying, well, I'm not sure if it's working, but he is trying to get jobs back in the United States. And so they were trying to find ways to sort of justify it. The war, they are mad, like actively angry. They think they're following it because it is having negative consequences. And so they followed things like, they know that he keeps saying it's over and that we've won. And then there's more bombings. And so it is eroding. I mean, and people might laugh and say, I can't believe he'd have credibility with his voters. But he did have credibility with the voters. And it's eroding every time he says we've won the war and then we keep bombing them. He also keeps changing the rationale for it. Is it because we don't want them to have nuclear weapons, or are we trying to open the Strait of Hormuz? Like, which is it? And also they just know he said, J.D. Vance said, I mean, there was only a couple major campaign promises, and they were, I'm going to lower prices. We're not going to get into stupid wars, yeah. And we're going to do a better job on immigration. And on all of those things, but especially on the economy and on the stupid wars, people see him as doing the exact opposite of what he said he would. And this time around, they also see it as, and then he's enriching himself. And you hear a lot of people saying, The Israel point comes up a lot, but so does the idea that Trump is using the war to get rich because they see all these ways that he's enriching himself. And, you know, he talks about an arch that he's going to put in D.C. with drones in it. People are just starting to go, what is happening here?
2: Yeah.
5: And they also, one of the other things they say that to me is really interesting is that a lot of them say they think he thought it was going to be like Venezuela, like a smash and grab job that we're in and out fast. the American public knows about quagmire wars. Mm-hmm. They understand the idea of getting into a war in the Middle East that we can't get out of. There's a lot of things where the nuances of them are pretty lost on the American people. This is not one of them. It is too deep in the American psyche, and so people are mad about it.
2: Yeah. You know, I think there's something very important happening here that I want to ask you about. I mean, first of all, your point about it depends on which voter you're talking about regarding fealty to the MAGA movement. That's an important one because I don't suppose that, you know, people who are true believers of the movement are moving that far away from the president. But of course, it wasn't just the movement faithful that put him back in office in the last election, right? I mean, he won more than 70 million votes from Americans across the country. But what I feel is different this time is you're talking about a level of understanding and knowledge of the gap between the president's promises and what he's delivering that I don't feel was there last time, and which means that, I mean, where are these voters getting their media from? Because that's interesting to me because it seems like no matter where they're getting it from, perhaps even, you know, Fox News, that the truth about the failures of the president are getting through. They're sort of puncturing what was previously a hermetically sealed information bubble.
5: Yeah, but here's the difference, right? So if in the first term, people were satisfied with the economy, they felt like things were getting better, they personally were doing better, then they were, you know, they could tap into sort of the circus of it all and feel like it was almost fun. Like Trump brought a lot of people in that way. This time, and this is the thing. So two things are happening. Yeah. One, over on the right-wing media, you know, infotainment ecosystem, there's a chart. I guess I have to describe it. This is radio. But imagine a ski slope going down. That is how the right-wing infotainment media system has stopped talking about Trump. Like they're much more focused now on the WNBA or that Clancy thing, or right now the Cornell. Like they're talking about different issues because Trump is not popular. They are used to going to bat for him. They are used to Trump creating content for them. And the right wing, you know, listeners kind of sit in that media ecosystem where a bunch of people are there to tell you, here's all the ways that Trump is so great. They can't do that right now. And so when I think about 2026 and people talk about a blue wave, what I think about is all of the people, because they are experiencing negative personal consequences in their own lives, that right-wing infotainment media ecosystem cannot puncture, right? Like they can't tell them that what is happening in their lives isn't happening. And this is the other thing I really think is happening right now. This is a personal theory of mine, but I'm going to see if it bears out when the election happens. If you are the kind of person who's like a Trump boat parade person in Florida, you own a boat, you own an RV, you had been doing well, you are probably upset about the economy, but you're not, it's not killing you, right? It's not, yeah. It's not, you can still sustain a downturn like the one we're experiencing. If you are one of the rural voters, if you are a rural Trump voter, which is where he puts up his crazy numbers that other Republicans are like, where did all these voters come from? We didn't even know they existed. Trump turns them out in droves. Those are the people who are experiencing the consequences of the downturn in the economy, of the affordability being so high, of their Medicaid going away. And also, these are the places where the data centers are coming in and going into these rural communities. And so my personal theory is actually Trump will probably continue to hold on with a lot of the people who sort of intellectually bought into the MAGA movement and thought it was fun to own the libs. But for the people who thought, man, Trump is going to be different, he's not going to be like a regular politician, he's going to make my life better,
2: yeah,
5: then those are the people he has failed. And I think that depressed voters lead to depressed turnout. And so if I had to, you know, make a hunch, it would be that these rural voters turn out in much lower numbers than is typical for Trump.
2: Yeah. Such an
5: in the Trump era.
2: Yeah. So such an important point because, of course, I mean, the way that politics and economics works in the United States, the voters that you were just talking about, rural voters who are already living struggling lives, right? There's been just a 40-year decline in many of these communities with the loss of manufacturing, et cetera. like it or not, the president's policies have actually made their lives significantly worse than as you said, the boat parade Trump voters. But that makes me wonder, though, is your big takeaway then that Democrats should just talk about the economy more? I mean, aren't they already doing that?
5: So, no, not just talk about the economy more. So what they're doing is and I don't want to lump everybody together, but it is not enough to just say right now. I mean, I guess they can in the context of 2026. They can go on offense by being Trump is making your life worse. But a big part of my book is about messaging.
2: Yes.
5: And there's a two-step to messaging. And I want – and what I was talking about before where the contrast is what is getting to people, I think contrast is always very important. So Democrats need to be able to say, look at what Trump is doing and why it is bad and how it is hurting you, and here's our plan. Mm. Here's what we are focused on. And I think that a lot of times they do the first one. Like there's been kind of a way in the Trump era where – to win elections, you just be against Trump and you be against the Republicans against Trump. And that is it's only getting you halfway. And it's the reason why Democrats haven't been able to hold a sustained advantage in the Trump era, despite a lot of frustration with Trump over different things, is that people don't look at Democrats and see something better on offer. And I was going berserk about this going into the 2024 election because the voters not only thought Joe Biden was too old, which they did, but they also it was also a stand-in for he's too old to do anything about these problems that are facing us. Mm-hmm. And when Kamala Harris sort of didn't distinguish herself from that, didn't throw herself into – you can't just say affordability. You can't just be like, and I'm going to do – Trump even does a much better job of this, the no tax on tips. Like he does a few things that are sticky and he talks about them relentlessly. And I do think Democrats I think they have a generational opportunity right now to go on offense against MAGA, against the Trump legacy, because Trump my best case scenario, he's down in the 20s. He got us into an unpopular war. Prices are out of control. MAGA has been a failure. Democrats have to offer something. They have to offer something. They have to say, you can come here. We're a safe place to come. And the way that they do that is by saying, here's how we're going to improve education. Because everything is a material interest. Everything is an economic issue. Here's what we're going to do about education. Here's what we're going to do about healthcare. Here's what we're going to do in this new economy that is coming. I mean, the level of anxiety about AI right now is off the charts. Have a plan. Have something that you're going to do about it. You got to lower energy costs. Like these are the things that the voters are talking about. And the disconnect between what voters talk about and what their elected officials talk about, I think there's a real gap there. And that's where you can close the gap. You can't just say affordability. You got to talk about those issues specifically.
2: I mean, I feel like you're actually putting it lightly, Sarah. It's not just a gap. Sometimes I feel like it's a Grand Canyon-sized chasm.
5: Yeah.
2: I mean, because, look, you say the Democrats have a generational opportunity here, given all the things that you've been hearing from voters and just the reality of American life. But the question is, will they take it? I feel like the people who are standing... So there's the American people on one side of this chasm of perception and political operatives on the other side of the chasm, and also the donor class and the very online, you know, advocacy class, because like it or not, those centers of gravity are still pulling at the Democratic Party as they have in previous elections. I mean, let's listen to one of the voters that you talked to who's a Democratic voter. And she told you her problems with the Democratic Party right now.
6: Like, honestly, the focus is so on that. It's not on what's happening here and a lot of how the far left Dems are decision making has everything just to do with like Israel and Palestine and not what's happening here.
2: OK, so that's one criticism, that the party is too focused, especially on Israel and Palestine. Here's another Democratic voter with a similar view.
7: I don't think that for the left, it was a good decision that, you know, to make that the hill you want to die on is, you know, trans rights.

0: on is, you know, trans rights. You know, I mean, it's 0.1% of the population, and you know, to choose that as the signature issue.
1: Now, Sarah, I would argue that the focus on trans rights has fallen away from a lot of Democratic campaigns right now. But the Israel-Palestine issue is as hot as it's ever been. And that's, again, I think, the chasm, because the Democratic base, absolutely, and younger voters are saying, at least online, that they care a lot about the Israel-Palestine issue. But that's not going to make, you know, create that bridge to the critical mass of voters that Democrats need to pull them away from President Trump.
2: Yeah, this is exactly right. And my fear for Democrats is that they end up sort of falling into a different trap here, which is instead of, again, talking about economic issues, like Democrats are figuring out a couple things that I talk about in the book. One is they seem to understand that they have to talk about a border that is closed, that Americans want that, and that that's just an argument that Democrats have lost and that they need to be proactive about saying, I'll keep you safe. We're going to have a closed border. Voters want that overwhelmingly, including independents and Democrats. It's been a real weakness for Democrats. Then also on the trans issues, I feel like Democrats got the message that and I think that Democrats can have a wide variety of positions on this. Mm-hmm. But I think that they should continue to operate with a lot of, you know, people's human dignity at the core. But also they should talk about it almost never. It's not throwing trans people under the bus to understand that it is not an issue that affects most people, and that people want you to talk about the issues that affect everybody. And this is my overall pitch, is if you're a trans person, you still got to fill up your car with gas. If you are any demographic, right, you care about the economy. And that Democrats, if they want to win back not just working class voters, but bring more people together, they should be focused on the things that everybody cares about. Because the thing that I hear from voters on trans issues is not that they're anti-trans, but that they don't understand why Democrats talk about it so much relative to the other issues. And so it is a question of emphasis. And this Palestine-Israel thing is similar, where it becomes this enormous issue in a primary, Democratic primary, and then you get to the general and people really only want to talk about affordability. That's what voters want to hear. Yeah. What are you going to do for us here?
1: I got to ask you a question, because you said if they want to win. Right? I mean, that is a central point here. I mean, of course, I would say most people running for office actually do want to win. But the question is for the party as a whole, because this gets back to something you said earlier about how do voters fundamentally think? And I do believe that, again, the people who are in the political elite, who run campaigns, et cetera, it's hard to say this because it seems so ridiculous, but I think they fundamentally misunderstand how voters think, right? Because
2: they do.
1: They're willing to push their candidates into, talk about the advocacy class, into declaring views on these very, very marginal issues, right? And ultimately that can backfire because, I mean, speaking of trans rights, the bigger question is, well, if you really want to protect trans rights, maybe get people into office who are more likely to do that. And in order to do that, you have to talk about it a little less. A painful irony, but actually true. And yet, I don't think that people running campaigns necessarily have that strong of a understanding of how voters are thinking.
2: They don't, and this is a huge problem. Like, there's just a huge disconnect both between the activist class and the average voters that you need to win over. And the average voters you need to win over are thinking about their safety, and they're thinking about their material well-being. Mm-hmm. And these activists are thinking about all of the sort of social issues or social justice issues. And it is not what the American people are focused on. And I wrote this book because I basically wanted to say the authoritarians are inside the gate.
1: Yeah.
2: The Republicans are straight up mercenaries. Do you want to win or do you want to be right? And I, as somebody who would like to protect American liberal democracy from this authoritarian attempted takeover, need Democrats to put on their armor and go win, because winners make policy, losers go home.
1: Sarah Longwell's new book is How to Eat an Elephant, One Voter at a Time. We'll be right back. This is On Point.
3: Mm-hmm. mysterious drones

0: flying over Baltic countries, others hidden in a German airport and rigged to explode. European intelligence says Russia is the culprit.
1: It appears that Russia is kind of testing the waters, or sort of trying to see how NATO members will respond to certain provocations.
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3: This is Walter Edgar with South Carolina from A to Z. C is for Culp, Napoleon Brown, 1929 to 2008, musician. Nappy Brown was born in Charlotte but became identified as a South Carolina artist after settling in the Columbia area in the late 1960s. He got his start in gospel music in the 1940s as a member of the Golden Bells, the Selah Jubilee Singers, and Heavenly Lights. After returning to rhythm and blues the mid-1950s, he became a mainstay at Savoy Records, recording the national hits Don't Be Angry, Pitter Patter, and It Don't Hurt No More. Brown's intense shouting rhythm and blues vocal style remained rooted in gospel, but was also distinguished by his unusual rolling of consonants. Drawing on his signature vocal style, uninhibited stage antics, and his penchant for licentious lyrics, Napoleon Brown Culp once again became a fixture on the contemporary blues scene in the 1980s.
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4: You're back with On Point. I'm Meghna Chakrabarty, and Sarah Longwell is with us. She's founder and publisher of The Bulwark. She's host of the long-running podcast The Focus Group and author of a new book called How to Eat an Elephant One Voter at a Time. And Sarah, let's listen to a couple more voters that you've been talking to recently. Here's a young voter who's basically fed up with American politics.
5: I've kind of gotten to the point where I'm not going to vote ever again. I don't want to be a part of it. And I know a lot of people like to argue, well, you can't complain if you're not going to be a part of it. But I believe that it means nothing to partake in these politics.
4: And here's another young voter who considers himself a moderate.
6: I think it's just odd to like identify or lean completely with one party's other views or other other opinions and decisions. Socially, like with immigration, I'm all for, I think, you know, for sure the border should be secure, but I think it should be, there should be like a easier pathway to citizenship, you know. And then on the other side, like I'm pro Second Amendment. I love guns. I go shooting myself, but I do think there should be maybe some more restrictions, or maybe it is, in my opinion, a bit too easy to get a gun.
4: Sarah, I just want to step away from the book for a moment and say thank you to you for having the Focus Group podcast, because let's be honest, we in the media here, we talk about the American voter or Trump voters or Democratic voters as if there's some sort of like abstracted chimera that we can apply like any label to. But fundamentally, we're talking about human beings, right? We're talking about our fellow Americans who have a total diversity of opinion on a variety of things, right? No, very few people are straight ticket voters. Well, that's not a good example, but very few people feel exactly the same way on every single issue, right? And to hear the human emotional diversity of how people are thinking about their lives and the future of this nation is really sobering. And it gets to a story that you tell in the book about what maybe political operatives today fundamentally do not understand about people. It's a story that you tell about your professional mentor, Rick Berman, who passed down to you. Can you tell us that story?
7: I wrote a whole chapter on Rick.
4: okay.
7: But so I'm not sure exactly which story it is.
4: Well,
7: but
4: it's the one where he did
7: the one with
4: the three women interviewed for a job.
7: Yeah. Okay. I'll tell it. But I'm just going to trigger warning for the listeners that this is, you might have feelings about this story.
4: It's from a different era. Let's put it that way.
7: It is from a different era. So I came up under this guy, Rick Berman, who was sort of like a Nick Naylor type, if you're familiar with the Thank You for Smoking. We didn't actually do tobacco when I was there, but I was like a young libertarian-ish McCain person. And I always found sort of the nanny state-ish left to be like, that was something in my 20s that I found like, oh, those are good people to argue with. And Trump argued with, or, I'm sorry, Trump, Rick argued with those people. And he was Trumpian a little bit. Like he was a funny, charismatic, enormously tall guy. And one of the stories, though, he used to tell, but he was a communication savant. Like he just really understood how you communicated with people and how you did persuasion. And he would tell this story about three executives who are out on the golf course, and one guy's telling his other buddies about hiring a secretary. And he says, and so they're asking questions. He says, like, oh, one's good at typing, one's, you know, good at filing, whatever. And he's telling them all their various attributes. And at the end, one of the guys says, okay, well, which one did you hire? And he said, oh, the one with the biggest. Now, listen, I understand that he would, I mean, he would get thrown out of places now, but he did used to tell the story in these like executive spaces. And there's two things about this. There's a reason I put it in the book. One is just by doing it, you right now, listener, are having a reaction. This is what creates sticky brain burn moments. You might be mad, you might be laughing, but you might be appalled, but you are listening right now. You are locked in. And that flash of emotion is something Trump does all the time to us, right? He captures us by saying something incendiary that grabs hold of us. But the bigger point of Rick's story is people make animalistic, non-rational decisions all the time. And in fact, it is our basic instinct. And I carry this around with me all the time because I think it is so, so true. The idea that we think, or people in the media think, or I thought before I started listening to voters all the time, that the way political scientists sort of slice people up and create moderates versus progressives versus far, this is not how people think. It is not how you can, it's not how people are really categorized. They got all kinds of weird salad of opinions. They're non-linear. The number of times I have listened to people, it is the funniest thing. Voters in the focus groups, when you say, you know, how are things going in the country? A lot of times people bring up how divided we are and they lament the deep divisions with real sincerity. And that same person 5 minutes later is like, everything is these libtards' faults. And, you know, and it's just, people are both wonderful and also a real pain.
4: Yeah.
7: But like they are the people that make up our democracy. And part of my, I got caught off guard by Trump, like really, like a lot of people. And I wanted to never feel like that again. Like I didn't understand why people were doing things. And look, I'm not saying that people don't have awful qualities. There is a lot of racism. There is a lot of sexism. There's also a lot of decency. There's also a lot of humans taking care of each other. And a lot of them are, you know, like one of the things that I remember the first time I heard it, I was like, what is this person talking about? They would say, well, I'm pro-life, but I believe in a woman's right to choose. And I was like, what are you talking about? Those are not, those are two separate things. You can't be, then I heard it over and over and over again. And it's why I like qualitative more than I like quantitative and polling, because you get at the inherent contradictions. That person is saying, I am pro-life. I would never have an abortion, but I don't think they should change the law. And that is important to understand about people, that complexity. And it's why politicians have to stop just looking at polling. And they need to talk to people like the human beings that they are. Politicians should show their own complexities because they have them.
4: Well, I've got to say that statement that the voter told you is not inherently contradictory, right? When you think about
7: That's true.
4: It is not.
7: When you think about it.
4: But as you said, when it's filtered through polling numbers and political data and the campaign strategy, it becomes presumed to be an inherently contradictory point of view. There's something so, so important that you're getting to here. And first of all, I have to say, anyone who thinks, oh, it's those other folks who are operating on their lizard brain is deluded. We are all human beings. All of us become sort of neurological fundamentalists, whether we like it or not. That's how I'm going to put it, right? Because I think this is, again, another mistake of the political class to presume that, well, you know, it's just those voters over there who are responding emotionally to Trump. And if I make an argument that's, you know, cool and logical, and it shows how, well, if we change the tax structure to X, Y, and Z, it'll benefit more people, that that will convince them. Well, that's just not true, because all of us need to feel, we need to feel empathy from others. We're triggered by our own fears, our angers, and this is a hill that I will die on. I think one of the most brilliant political tactics of Donald Trump all the way from 11 years ago was the fact that he talked openly, whether or not it was true, he talked openly about loving people. He would say that all the time, right? Like he might even say it in a joking way, like, I love the poorly educated. But he would say, like, we love you, forgotten Americans. I don't actually recall a political figure before 2015 saying that word to people as often as he did.
7: Yeah, you know, I think about 2016 a lot, and Hillary Clinton's slogan, I'm with her. Mm. Politics should never be like that. Politics should be, I'm with you. Yeah. I, the politician, am with you. And you know what? It's funny. You know, you use the term love. I do a lot of this where Democrats will have me come speak or you know, they'll ask me my opinion on something. And they'll be like, what do you think about this issue? And I will put my hands on them physically. And I will be like, what do you think? What do you believe? What matters to you? I think there is and this is the new media environment that we live in. Voters want to feel like they know you for real. They stare at people's faces all day long. There's a reason everything is on video now. It's because people crave that sort of parasocial relationship, which goes to a much bigger issue around loneliness and connection. But they want to have a parasocial relationship, and they felt like Donald Trump told them the truth. They would say, this is another one of those contradictions, yeah, I know he lies, but I feel like he's being honest with me. And what they mean is they felt like he was leveling with them about politics, and they want to remove the artifice. They want the artifice removed from the media. They want the artifice removed from their politicians. And that doesn't mean that you have to be unprofessional. It doesn't mean that you have to be cringe and put on sunglasses and do TikToks if you're a congressperson. You don't have to do any of that. But you do have to talk to people like they're adults and real, and like you're a real person. This was major deficiency of Kamala Harris, is voters were just like, I don't know who she is or what she stands for. They didn't get her. They didn't feel like they understood what she meant. And this is where this is the disconnect among the elites who say, oh, she was too moderate, or oh, she was too progressive. I'm like, well, that's not what I hear from voters. They don't have any sense of her ideological calibration, in part because she took a lot of different issues over the course of her public life. They just felt like, I don't know her. I don't know what her whole deal is. With Trump, at least they felt like they knew what they were getting, whether they liked it or didn't. They felt like they understood it. And so I'm just sort of begging for more humanity in politics, more willingness to say, I don't know, more willingness to say I'm working through it, an ability to say on the trans issue, to talk about it with empathy, but also say, but I'm not going to focus on this, guys, because I'm going to really focus on, they can focus on it if they're so obsessed with it. I am focused on helping you because I care about you. I got into politics because I care about you. Like, to me, that is leadership.
4: Well, I mean, that gets straight to that ad from the last Trump campaign about Kamala's for they, them. Trump is for you.
7: Totally.
4: I mean, like, it was kind of brilliant in a bunch of different ways, both good and not so good. But Sarah, we've got about 5 minutes left here. And so here's what I want to ask you. You still identify yourself as a conservative, but you have written extensively and also in the new book, How to Eat an Elephant, that you want to consign the MAGA movement to the ash heap of history. And in order to do that, you know, not just for any specific narrow political point of view, but for the future of America, not democracy in general, but this country. And in order to do that, you've been saying for a while that, as you said earlier in the show, Democrats have to win. So bottom line for you is, I have a question, how can they do that? What's your like top three pieces of advice you're giving to candidates?
7: Yeah, let me just say quickly that me as a conservative, like my conservatism is rooted in a love of American liberal democracy. I love pluralism. I love the freedom of speech. I love the rule of law. And that's sort of how I was brought up as a conservative. What conservatism has been bastardized into by Trump and the MAGA movement. Like, I might still subscribe to many of the same loves that I had, but I am eyes wide open about the fact that there is no conservative movement that I would ever be a part of.
4: Yeah.
7: So I just want to say that clearly.
4: I'm glad you did, because I was going to ask you if conservatism even exists recognizably, but you just answered it. Yeah.
7: No, it doesn't. And so, people are like, are you a Democrat? I think people, again, they really need to classify you in this specific way. And the way that I answer that is, I have always loved American liberal democracy. I find it to be magical, like a revelation. And I want to defend it. And so I will defend it with anybody else who wants to defend it. And the Democratic Party right now is the only vehicle. We live in a two-party political system. It is the vehicle for the pro-democracy movement. And that contains multitudes. It has to be a big tent. But here are I will hit you with my biggest pieces of advice. I've done it, a number of it, throughout this conversation. One is, you have to... People are going to use the word authenticity like a buzzword, the same way they use affordability. I want you to think about what it means to be a real human being, to connect with the voters, to talk to the voters, to care about the voters. Democrats have a generational opportunity now that Trump has so betrayed these white working class voters. And the median voter in a general election is a white male who's 55 years old and he doesn't have a college degree. Mm-hmm. Okay, Democrats need to hold that person in their minds and think, can I reach that guy? Now, lots of them you can't, but I will say this level of betrayal from Donald Trump, he brought all these new people into the party. I'm not sure they come along for J.D. Vance or Marco Rubio or whoever comes after.
4: Interesting.
7: And so there is an opportunity. Democrats have an opportunity to get another look from white working class voters who have abandoned them. And actually build a new multiracial working class coalition. It is the biggest coalition that can exist in America. So my biggest piece of advice, and it goes back to talking about the economy, material well-being and safety, is build a big working class multiracial coalition. Like, that's the coalition you need to win and be durable. The second thing is, and this goes to the personal safety, Democrats have to be clear that they care about crime and they care about the border. That does not mean deporting the guy who has lived here for 20 years. This is, again, where Democrats can lead, not hide from this issue, by saying we are going to approach this issue with compassion and also with some realism. Like, it doesn't even make sense to deport somebody who's been living here and paying taxes for 20 years. Like, let's figure out a path to citizenship. I think that is people will say, well, we had this conversation, 15 years ago and it didn't go anywhere. We are in a new place. People need to give up on the idea or let go of the idea that the world doesn't change. It changes and people are ready for different conversations. I'll tell you another one. It's just an idea whose time has come. Voters on both sides of the aisle are much more interested in some universal form of health care coverage. But that kind of has to be held in tension with the idea that we have to have a closed border. Like, there is a grand bargain there to strike with Americans. And so the border, that's the other one. And then they have to deprioritize some of these social issues. Like, it's not that you don't talk about them. It's not that you don't maintain your commitment to human dignity and compassion. But that cannot be what you talk about all the time, because it is alienating to so many people. And, like, stop with the pronouns. Like, just stop that kind of stuff. It is so it's like speaking a language that a lot of voters then say, well, that's not a place for me. They're not speaking my language.
4: Do you think this can happen, though? We've got 30 seconds left, Sarah. I mean, like, I'm feeling your fire right now. Do you think this can happen?
7: Yes, of course I think it can happen, or I wouldn't have written the book and I wouldn't be desperately out here, begging Democrats to not listen to me. This is not a book about Sarah Longwell's preferred politics. If it is, we'd be talking about the national debt and education reform. But it's not what... This is a book about what I have listened to voters over 8 years, what they've told me. These are the things they want. And if Democrats could just give it to them, listen to American voters, that's democracy, they can win.
4: Looking forward to the day where we can get back to talking about the national debt and education reform, Sarah. Sarah Longwell's new book is How to Eat an Elephant One Voter at a Time. We have an excerpt of it at onpointradio.org. It is always so great to talk to you, Sarah. Thank you so much.
7: Oh, back at you. Thanks for having me.
4: I'm Meghna Chakrabarty. This is On Point.
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9: I'm Jeremy Hobson. New Hampshire's Senate race to replace the retiring Democrat Jeanne Shaheen is shaping up to be a close one. It's a rare state where Republicans feel they have a chance to flip the seat. But the headwinds of high gas prices and an unpopular president exist in the Granite State just like everywhere else. So we'll be broadcasting from Portsmouth, New Hampshire with a panel of top political analysts to hear from voters about what's at stake for them. That's next time on The Middle.
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0: Russia is increasingly targeting Europe with hybrid warfare, so messages like this one are coming more frequently.
1: People really need to start thinking about, do we have a couple days worth of food, for example, if the power goes out?
0: I'm Carolyn Beeler. The FBI is reeling from a major data hack. The reporter who broke the story tells us about the group behind it.
13: This is a highly profitable and highly organized entity.
0: In India, rural residents feel increasingly isolated. A new program is helping people make connections.
14: They've started finding a person who is also in the same boat of loneliness.
0: Plus, helping rebuild underwater ecosystems by playing the sounds of a healthy reef to attract corals.
15: So it's a cue. It's a cue for them to kind of, that this is a healthy location and sort of build their home.
0: That's all ahead on The World.
16: Live from NPR News, I'm Lakshmi Singh. One of Krista Pike's lawyers says she is alive and hospitalized in critical condition a day after the state of Tennessee tried to execute her by lethal injection for a 1995 murder. Stephen Farrell with Federal Defender Services of Eastern Tennessee says this outcome is exactly what Pike feared would happen.
17: We presented evidence that due to her blood condition, venous access would be difficult, and that this type of prolonged execution that she didn't want to happen would happen.
16: Tennessee officials are now trying to determine how Pike survived two doses of pentobarbital, a lethal drug used in multiple states that carry out the death penalty. Tennessee Governor Bill Lee has halted further executions in his state pending a third-party review. President Trump promised that he would campaign to support Republicans in 35 of the most competitive races, but NPR's Frank Ordonez reports he is kicking off a campaign swing in the more comfortably red states of Oklahoma and Texas, while Vice President Vance is in Florida.
18: Starting in Oklahoma is a chance to knock off some rust and workshop his campaign speech in front of a more friendly environment. But it reminds Alex Conan, who worked in the George W. Bush White House, of the 2006 midterms when Bush campaigned almost exclusively in red states.
19: You can't go to a district or a state where there's just as many Democrats as Republicans, or where there's a lot of independent voters, because you're going to do more harm than good when your favorability numbers are this low.
18: That's because in a swing state, Trump is likely and perhaps more likely to stir up Democrats and independent voters to go out and vote against Republicans. Franco Ordonez, NPR News.
16: And here's Vance in Lakeland, Florida today.
20: If anybody was unsure, I would say by the turnout today, it seems very obvious that Florida is MAGA country, and it's great to be in Central Florida.
16: In other news, President Trump has announced that South Korea will invest $200 billion in energy projects. It's part of a $350 billion investment deal that South Korea agreed to last year. More from NPR's Anthony Kuhn.
3: The projects include a gas-fired power plant in Texas, 8 large nuclear power plants in several states, and investment in a natural gas pipeline in Alaska. President Trump called the projects a major step towards securing the U.S.'s energy supply chain. The announcement's timing is widely seen as a bid to burnish Trump's economic record ahead of midterm elections. South Korea's Ministry of Industry, though, says in a statement that there's been no decision on whether or how much South Korea will invest in the Alaska pipeline. A U.S. Commerce Department fact sheet says that whether work on the project goes ahead depends on whether it's considered commercially viable. Anthony Kuhn, NPR News, Seoul.
16: From Washington, this is NPR News. New York is leading a coalition of 21 states, as well as Washington, D.C., New York City, Chicago, and Denver, in suing to stop the Trump administration from repealing a rule that limits emissions from power plants. The lawsuit argues the administration's actions will give the nation's biggest polluters a free pass that will set the U.S. back decades in its fight against climate change. In his speech to the United Nations last year, President Trump called climate change the greatest con job ever perpetrated on the world. California Governor Gavin Newsom has signed into state law a bill prohibiting hospitals from using artificial intelligence to replace the clinical judgment of healthcare professionals. NPR's Andrea Hsu reports the legislation was sponsored by a union representing 100,000 nurses statewide.
21: The California Nurses Association says the new law gives patients and healthcare workers landmark protections against unsafe use of AI. Among other things, it prohibits unlicensed staff from using AI to perform tasks that can only be done by licensed professionals. The governor's office says the protections keep people, not algorithms, at the center of healthcare decisions. But Newsom vetoed a second bill that would have explicitly protected healthcare workers from retaliation for overriding AI-generated recommendations. The governor took issue with how such cases would be adjudicated, noting the California Labor Commission lacks the specialized medical expertise needed to resolve such disputes. Andrea Hsu, NPR News.
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23: This is The World. I'm Carolyn Beeler. It is good to be with you today. Eastern European countries have been worried. Since 2022, when Russia launched its full-scale invasion of Ukraine, they've been concerned about that conflict spilling across their borders. Romania, Poland, and Moldova have seen repeated incursions by Russian drones into their airspace. But across the continent, in Western Europe, the threat has felt less immediate until recently. Now, several Western European leaders are warning of an increasing threat there from Russia and the possibility of imminent hybrid attacks. The World's Europe correspondent Orla Berry has more.
24: On a warm summer night in early August, a bus driver at Leipzig Airport made a discovery that spooked Germany.
25: Germany is treating an incident involving an explosives-laden drone found at a cargo airport as a potential foreign threat. That's according.
24: The bus driver spotted the debris of a drone close to a Ukrainian cargo plane sitting on the tarmac. Amongst the wreckage was a vegetable soup can packed with 800 grams of Semtex explosives. Two more drones were later found nearby.
26: From all the investigations, we know these two drones actually were meant to explode. And if they would have, then, of course, this would have been a massive, massive explosion.
24: Olaf Boinke is managing director of Rasmussen Global in Germany, a geopolitical advisory firm. In September, Germany's interior minister pointed the finger of blame at Russia.
27: Zusammen betrachtet belegen polizeiliche Ermittlungen.
24: Between police investigations, patterns of criminal activity and intelligence findings, all signs point to Russia, Alexander Dobrindt said. Germany, like several other countries in Europe, has seen a series of unidentified drones enter its airspace in the past year. but packing them with explosives was a significant escalation. In mid-September, French President Emmanuel Macron ordered his government to prepare a plan to protect critical infrastructure against potential drone and cyber attacks.
2: La menace, en particulier la menace hybride russe à l'égard des
24: Européens. The threat, in particular the Russian hybrid threat to Europeans and France, has intensified, he said. Last week, Denmark's Defence Intelligence Service said Russia may be planning a limited military attack against a NATO country in the coming months, while Spanish newspaper El Mundo reported that the CIA had warned Spain, Italy and France about possible Russian drone attacks off their territories.
1: It appears that Russia is kind of testing the waters, or sort of trying to see how NATO members will respond to certain provocations.
24: Katia Bago is an expert on European security at Chatham House in London. She's just published a book entitled Deep Connections, all about the growing geopolitical battle over undersea cables through which almost all global internet traffic runs. Ammunition warehouses that help supply Ukraine are being increasingly targeted, she says, as are undersea cables. European governments and the private sector need to come together and figure out how best to protect civilian infrastructure from potential attacks, she says. And the public has a responsibility too.
1: I think people really need to start thinking about, do we have things at home? Do we have a couple of days worth of food, for example, if the power goes out? Do we know our neighbours? Can we find, say, the hospital without GPS if that stops working?
24: People living in Finland and Sweden already think about these concerns, she says, because of long-standing worries about the threat from Russia. Military service is mandatory in those countries too. And Olaf Boinke, the German security analyst, says other parts of Europe might need to consider it.
26: As much as I dislike it, so I have an 18-year-old son, and we had this conversation at our dinner table, and it was a hard conversation. I totally see the arguments. Okay, why should I send my son to a potential war? But again, if we mobilize, a potential adversary will think twice if he wants to take the risk actually of testing us out.
24: That conversation with his son is still ongoing, he says. Not everyone, though, thinks the situation is so critical.
4: There is no imminent threat to NATO territory. No. If there is a build-up, we will see it and we will deal with it.
24: Mark Rutte, NATO Secretary General, was attending a defence and space summit in Brussels yesterday. The Russian president wants us to panic, he said, and to weaken Europe's support for Ukraine.
4: This is all happening because it's not going well for him in Ukraine. He wants to divide us. He wants us to lose the attention when it comes to Ukraine, keep the support going.
24: But every minute we spend panicking and worrying about hybrid attacks elsewhere is playing into Putin's hands, he said. What we need to do above all is make sure that Ukraine has what it needs to stay in the fight. Because that's what matters most, he said. For the world, I'm Orla Barry.
5: Sticking with Russia's war in Ukraine, a look now at its impact on global grain supplies. Together, Russia and Ukraine are two of the world's largest exporters of wheat and other grains. Much of it is shipped from ports in the Black Sea, where Russia and Ukraine attack each other's cargo ships. As the Black Sea becomes another front in this war, Turkey is caught in the middle. Its coastline stretches across the Black Sea's southern flank. DW's Istanbul correspondent Dorian Jones paid a visit to a local shipyard feeling the direct effects of the ongoing war.
6: At an Istanbul shipyard, a new growing and grim business is taking shape, repairing cargo ships attacked by Russian and Ukrainian forces. A coastal grain carrier is under repair after being hit by a drone. The ship's bridge and crew quarters are gutted, with black scorch marks from the fire still clearly visible. Supervising the repairs is assistant manager Omer Butun. He says it's just the latest of more than a dozen ships struck in the Black Sea in recent months.
7: You know, the ship crew, the accommodation part of the vessel was hit by the drones because they want to hit the captain or the crew. No transportation means no earnings for the country. This is a big repair works, and it's difficult for ship owners to repair the vessel or maybe scrap the vessel. It depends on the situation.
6: Butun says preparations are already underway to receive another damaged ship. Across the quay, a cargo vessel is nearly ready to depart, as Captain Anar oversees the final checks. Though his ship regularly sails in the Black Sea, he admits he's afraid to return.
8: With the news of ships getting hit, it's just too dangerous for sailors these days. Of course we're scared. Who would risk their own life? Who knowingly puts themselves in danger like that?
6: And Captain Anar has good reason to be afraid. Last month, Turkish sailor Savaş Çakar was buried. He was a ship mechanic who died after his cargo ship, Reyhan, was attacked by a drone near a Russian Black Sea port. Çakar's brother, Abaş, is angry that sailors simply doing their jobs have become targets in the war.
9: My brother's boat departed from Russia's Taman port to bring coal to Trabzon and was subjected to a drone attack by Ukraine. Many of the crew on board were injured, and my older brother tragically lost his life. These attacks on purely commercial shipping are war crimes. We are grieving a lot over our loss.
6: Recent months have seen Ukraine and Russia intensify their attacks on cargo ships and port facilities, each seeking to disrupt the other's vital grain exports. The Turkish Chamber of Shipping says 163 vessels have been targeted this year, with around 100 ships sheltering in Black Sea ports. Ukrainian drones continue to strike Russian shipping, with industry figures claiming dozens of vessels have been hit. Russia, meanwhile, has continued its missile attacks on Ukrainian ports and ships. This escalation comes as countries race to export their grain harvests. Together, Russia and Ukraine account for a significant share of global wheat exports. International grain broker Can Apbaşoğlu says grain prices have surged, rising by as much as 30%, even as both sides scramble to find new routes for their exports.
10: The Black Sea seems still closed, almost. Russia will do their best to export as much as they can, both from Russian-Baltic ports and EU-Baltic ports, like from Latvia, Lithuania, they're also exporting. Ukraine will also export as much as they can from Romania as well and through the Danube ports. But the export pace will be definitely lowered, so it means more expensive wheat, more expensive flour and more expensive bread. So if we think about the big picture, it can mean inflation in the end.
6: Turkish Foreign Minister Hakan Fidan earlier this month announced that Turkey had prepared a plan to ensure the safe passage of grain shipments and was in contact with both sides. Kyiv last month proposed a ceasefire for commercial ships, but Moscow rejected the offer. In 2022, Turkey and the United Nations successfully brokered a deal between Russia and Ukraine that restored safe passage for cargo ships and helped to avert a global grain shortage. Russia later withdrew from the agreement in 2023. But retired Turkish ambassador Mithat Rende, a maritime expert, warns any new deal will be far more challenging.
11: Turkey successfully mediated this deal, and it was acknowledged and appreciated by the international community. Today, the situation is quite different. It's more serious. I don't think that they are prepared to engage with Turkey for the time being. I hope both sides should take the necessary steps simultaneously.
6: Russian grain silos on the Black Sea are nearing capacity, with one local governor declaring a state of emergency. Ukraine is also expected to run into storage problems soon. And with new harvests approaching, shipowner Zia Uzel warns the threat to global food supplies is only growing.
12: Middle of June, the wheat season is starting. And with the end of September, the corn, soya and the others are starting, you know. So that means this is the time somehow to solve the problem, somehow to get an agreement, because these grains are not needed only for the North African side. Even Middle East and Far East are getting their greens from this area. So we have to find out a solution.
6: As attacks on cargo ships continue, neither Ukraine nor Russia show any sign of backing down in their economic battle. But with some of the world's poorest countries among those most dependent on Black Sea grain, the price of that conflict may ultimately be paid by those who can least afford it. Dorian Jones, Istanbul.
23: That story comes to us from DW's Inside Europe podcast. In Egypt today, authorities detained six journalists from one of the country's only independent news outlets. That was the entire newsroom of the fact-checking and investigative platform Matsadash, which means don't believe in Arabic. Egypt has accused the journalists of spreading disinformation and of working with the outlawed Muslim Brotherhood. Accusing critics of membership in the Brotherhood is common in Egypt, which designated the group as a terrorist organization in 2013. The news outlet's co-founder, Abdul Rahman Mansour, noted that after two of its editors were arrested in 2023, Egypt's state security investigators found no affiliation with the Muslim Brotherhood, and the editors were released after 36 hours and never charged. Egypt is among the world's worst jailers of journalists, according to the U.S.-based Committee to Protect Journalists. The Egyptian Initiative for Personal Rights says 26 journalists are now behind bars in Egypt.

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4: I'm Jeremy Hobson. New Hampshire's Senate race to replace the retiring Democrat Jeanne Shaheen is shaping up to be a close one. It's a rare state where Republicans feel they have a chance to flip the seat. But the headwinds of high gas prices and an unpopular president exist in the Granite State just like everywhere else. So we'll be broadcasting from Portsmouth, New Hampshire with a panel of top political analysts to hear from voters about what's at stake for them. That's next time on The Middle.
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5: It is definitely a warm afternoon today. I'm South Carolina Public Radio Chief Meteorologist Tim Miller. My forecast for Greenville and Spartanburg in the upstate will top out about 88 this afternoon. We'll call it partly cloudy, so certainly warmer than we should be for this time of year. For the Piedmont, temperatures, well, 88 for you. In Rock Hill, partly cloudy skies. Towards the Midlands, yep, we're already upper 80s. We're going to top out about 90 today for Aiken, Lexington, Columbia, and Sumter. Partly cloudy. You're going to notice the humidity may be up just a little bit. And for the PD and the Grand Strand, Conway, Darlington, and Myrtle Beach, just below 90, 89 degrees will be our high. Perhaps a little cooler near the coast. You will feel that onshore breeze giving us just a bit of a cool down right along the coast. And down towards the Lowcountry, Charleston to Hilton Head to Beaufort, we'll call it partly cloudy today. Temperature of 85 degrees this afternoon. That is a look at your forecast.
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6: 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This is Sean Birch, live with you on this Thursday afternoon, and I am joined in the studio by Amanda Hamilton, one of our very good friends from our fundraising team, and another great friend of South Carolina Public Radio, a voice that you hear every so often. It's Gavin Jackson, host of the South Carolina Lead and This Week in South Carolina. Gavin, Amanda, good to see you both. Thanks for being here.
7: So great to be here.
6: It's so great.
7: I don't know if the people have been waiting for me, but I'm here now.
6: We were having a great conversation about something that Gavin's really loving on the TV side of things.
7: Yes.
6: And Gavin, I want to hear all about that. But before we do, Amanda, we should say, we got some business we have to talk about. We should say we're looking to raise $8,000 mm-hmm. this afternoon. So by the end of All Things Considered at 6:30, that gives us a little over 2 hours, $8,000. That may sound like a lot, but it's okay. You don't have to give all of that. We're coming together with every neighbor that you have, every listener to South Carolina Public Radio to make that possible. But we do need to hear from you right now. So call 800-256-8535.
8: That's right. And, you know, one of the things that we love to talk to Gavin about is democracy.
7: Yes.
8: We have one. We like it. You know, one of the broken Sean, I'm so sorry. You know, one of the core components of that is independent journalism.
7: Yes.
8: So being able to report and get the information that you need as you go throughout your day, whether it is, you know, local or national or, you know, world news, certainly.
6: Mm-hmm.
8: But, you know, in an election year, which I think we mentioned on an earlier hour with Mayan Schechter,
6: there's an election going on.
8: I know.
6: Right there, now.
8: It is always an election year, perhaps.
7: it's the busiest election year, too.
8: But, you know, the midterms are very, very busy.
6: Mm-hmm.
8: And it's important that, you know, our team that Gavin and Mayan and, you know, Reagan Knight, Luis Alfredo Garcia, that they're able to go out and pursue stories and, you know, go where the truth leads them, you know, and that's only because we are listener supported. We're not beholden to commercial interests. We don't take money from any political action campaigns. Like, we keep as neutral as possible while still providing you with the information that you need. And that is because you call 800-256-8535 or SouthCarolinaPublicRadio.org to make that gift.
6: Yeah. And, you know, we have been hearing from people so far this week, a lot of people like Dorothy in Bennettsville, Wes in West Columbia, Ruth in Rock Hill, and Jill in Fountain Inn have all given today. So thank you to all of those folks. But you'll notice a name that's not on that list. It's your name. So again, go to SouthCarolinaPublicRadio.org and make a donation right there. And while you're at that website, you can see the latest stories from our news team that mm-hmm. Amanda, you just mentioned, as well as the latest episode of the South Carolina Lead hosted by our friend Gavin here.
7: Yeah.
6: And Gavin, we teased what yes. you've been watching.
7: I know.
6: So we should say you're a big fan of South Carolina ETV, our sister TV station
7: One
6: that
7: beautiful
6: you're also
7: family
6: on.
7: Here.
6: Yeah.
7: Yes, I know, Sean. It's like, of course, here I'm going to come on and talk about the TV. But we're all, you know, it's all important. It all feeds the programming that you all love out there and that we want to keep going. I just got a HD antenna for the TV at home because mm-hmm. I don't watch much TV. I'm trying to get off my phone like everyone is. Mm-hmm. And so I'm going from small screen to big screen, right?
6: Yeah.
7: And I'm also reading my Kindle at the same time. And so
8: you
7: I'm watching a lot. And there's so much, and there's so much good news, just like there's so much good news programming on the air on public radio, too. But when you get home out of the car, if you're not listening at home, you can turn the TV on to ETV World, one of the digital channels, and they have, like, nonstop world news. You have, like, DW, you have the German stuff, you have, like, BBC, mm-hmm. News Hour. There's so many different ones, so I'm just popping that on, watching that. But then comes primetime, and I've come across the Big Cats 24/7, which is on Wednesday nights.
8: Mm-hmm.
7: And I don't watch reality TV, but I am enthralled with this right now.
8: Listen,
7: because
8: yeah, it's a great show. So
7: it's dramatic.
8: For folks who have not had a chance to see it yet, it's a series that came out a few years ago from our friends at Nature.
6: Mm-hmm.
8: So it is a PBS program, and it follows families of big cats.
7: Yes, it's like a pride.
8: Yeah, and everybody has very big personalities, and you know,
7: have these lionesses raising cubs while, like, the lions are, like, maybe not there. There's like territorial disputes, and they're trying to take down water buffalo that weigh a ton.
8: Real house
7: they're fighting back.
8: The
7: I mean, it's nature's brutal. I mean, breaking news here, folks, right? We got it pretty good compared to this. But that being said, Sean, you were talking about, and Amanda, you were talking about democracy and all the elections. Obviously, there's been so much this year. We've had so much go on, especially with the passing of Senator Lindsey Graham in mm-hmm. July. That triggered that special election in August and the runoff special. And of course, we had runoffs in June for the primaries. And I'll tell you, speaking of democracy in action, like, I hosted three of those debates, right? Like, and then that other one, the Newsmax ETV debate, an interesting partnership, but a very informative debate nonetheless. A unique situation that ETV was proud to be a part of. Maybe not one that folks initially would think that we would be doing, but I was assured, and we made sure that it was conducted in a professional and upstanding manner, like it was with Greta Van Susteren. Like, I trusted her ability to make that debate work, and it really did. It really made a big impression. And those debates do make big impressions. We have them on TV. We simulcast on radio, mm-hmm. so you can listen mm-hmm. to them while you're going somewhere or at home.
6: Or watch them on demand
7: afterwards. And I hear from people, I hear from voters, and they're like, that was so important to see. I didn't know who these candidates for attorney general are or who else was running in the Democratic gubernatorial race or the Republican gubernatorial race. So those make the difference. And I know some other commercial stations do those too, but we've really separated ourselves with the quality and, and our statewide reach. Like some try and piecemeal the statewide network together and say, oh, look, we're also statewide. Well, we don't have to tap dance backwards to do it. We automatically are already statewide. We're on your TVs and in your cars and on your smartphones and everywhere. So we really pride ourselves on that ability to take that message to every corner of the state.
6: And it's bringing the candidates directly to you, the listener, so you hear directly from them. A lot of similar to what we do during the legislative session of bringing sound bites and everything directly from the lawmakers to you. So again, you can form your own opinion about what is going on. We are just presenting you with the facts. And Gavin, we have just about a minute, but we do have another debate coming up very soon. Can you tell us a little bit about that?
7: Yeah, it's October 11th. That's a Sunday debate at 7, and it's going to be me and Mayon Schechter. Mayon informs me it's her first debate. Meanwhile, I'm over here like, yeah, it's my fourth one this year. And I mean, it's going to be informative, right? We're going to have, you know, everyone agreed we're the only act in town doing the Senate debate. So we're very fortunate to do that because we worked with these groups and they know and they trust us to do a good job. And we're not doing gotcha. We're just really, and Maya and I were today, we're already starting to work about questions, just the questions that folks want to know the answers to. Like, you know, it's not going to be as heavy on one topic or another. I think in that Newsmax debate, we did get kind of bogged down on a couple of things. And people are like, do we even talk about infrastructure or growth? I mean, there's just so much to get to. And we're going to be doing that live on air on October 11th from 7 to 8 on ETV and public radio.
6: Yes, we will. And that is Gavin Jackson, host of This Week in South Carolina and the South Carolina Lead and these debates that we've been doing and probably many more to come. We've also heard from our friend Amanda Hamilton from our fundraising team. I'm Sean Birch, reminding you that all of this content and programming is made possible through your support. 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
9: South Carolina Public Radio. I'm Reagan Knight, and joining me now to discuss Domestic Violence Awareness Month is Morning Edition host Christina Thacker. Christina, thank you for joining me this afternoon.
10: Reagan, it's always a pleasure.
9: So, Christina, you are leading the charge on our special project for domestic violence for the entire news team. Why did you step up to the plate to lead this charge?
10: You know, being a young journalist, there are a few facets of issues that fascinate me. And I found that lifting the voices of vulnerable people is one of them. You know, domestic violence is something, I mean, everybody knows somebody who has been touched by it, whether you know that or not. And when I started sifting through data within South Carolina, I was horrified. You know, a lot of us think that this is an issue that is pretty same across the board, you know, what happens everywhere and it's this rate in the country. But when you look at it by as a state, I mean, South Carolina is really bad. 23 out of the past 25 years, we are ranking in the top 10 worst states for a rate of domestic violence. And, you know, as in my time as a young journalist, I have worked with advocacy groups, SCAD-VASA, who we are partnering with being one of them. I've worked with Sister Care in Columbia. And I think it's just such an important issue that never, you can't talk about it enough. You know, when you're ranked that bad, there is no cap on how much you can advocate for these survivors.
9: Let's talk about what our journalists are working on. And tomorrow begins the first feature in the series of domestic violence from the news team here. And it starts off with yours. So let's talk a little bit about what your feature is about tomorrow, what the audience can expect, and what they can also expect from the reporters.
10: Absolutely. So yeah, tomorrow, Friday, October 2nd, we are officially launching our month-long campaign. And my feature is focusing on just the holistic overview of this issue in South Carolina. We talk about how 2 in 3 fatalities linked to domestic violence in South Carolina are caused by a gunshot. We look at the demographics of people that are facing this issue. We break it down by county. You know, we really just do a deep dive with SCAD-VASA, which is the South Carolina Coalition Against Domestic Violence and Sexual Assault. And we kind of do a deep dive into the data. And then in the weeks that follow, you know, we have your feature, which I know you are focusing on children that are impacted by this issue, which is also super important byproduct of this horrible issue. And then Luis Alfredo Garcia, our Columbia reporter, is breaking down the prosecution aspect, you know, looking at SLED data. And then Victoria Hansen down in the Lowcountry and Scott Morgan. Victoria has a story with a survivor, sat down with a South Carolina survivor and is telling her story. And then Scott Morgan is talking about what's next after the abuse. You know, how can we, where do we go from here? And then Jada Washington is going to, we're getting some new data in the coming weeks on October 6th. And she is going to be covering the 2026 Silent Witness Report from the Attorney General.
9: Christina, final question for you. Do you have any final closing thoughts that you think our audience should know about Domestic Violence Awareness Month?
10: Absolutely. You know, again, as I mentioned, this is something that touches everyone, and you might not know it. You might know it. It might touch you. But what I want people to take away is there is strength in numbers and help is available. It's such an isolating feeling, you know, because it is so personal. But there are people who are going through it with you, alongside you. And there are lots of resources. And if telling these stories helps just one person, then that's great.
9: Christina, thanks for joining me this afternoon.
10: Thank you, Reagan.
9: That was Morning Edition host Christina Thacker joining me this afternoon and discussing Domestic Violence Awareness Month. For South Carolina Public Radio, I'm Reagan Knight.
11: Hi, this is Steve Inskeep. 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
1: 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Hi there. This is Sean Birch here with Gavin Jackson and Amanda Hamilton. We are live in our studios in Columbia this afternoon. And Amanda, we are looking at an $8,000 goal by the end of All Things Considered this evening. About an hour and 40 minutes to go to reach that goal. We've already heard from so many people, including Deborah in Hartsville, Azinma in Simpsonville. I apologize if I got that wrong. Sherry in Welford, Venetia in Trenton, and our own Daniel over in our IT department.
2: Daniel.
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2: And again, SouthCarolinaPublicRadio.org is where you can see all of our great news coverage. I know right now a lot of us are a little fixated on the upcoming elections, and we know that that can spark some heated debates and discussions. And, you know, we can get a little polarized sometimes. We can get into our silos and our echo chambers. But one thing that your gift helps fund is election coverage that seeks to cut through all of that. Mm-hmm. So, you know, focusing on the issues that affect you the most, you know, our reporters fan out across every state through NPR, but also right here. We have a great news and public affairs team that brings all of that right here. So, you know, you'll hear speeches from candidates. You will hear debates. You know, we've got a debate on October 11th mm-hmm. for the U.S. Senate race. But you're getting the full story and not just sound bites. And we deliver the facts in a straightforward and calm manner. I can't tell you how quickly I will change the channel or just turn the radio off or whatever when the yelling starts. 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You know, it's what you expect from us, and it is because of you that we're able to provide that. 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But I do want to encourage people to go online, because I don't think we've mentioned our T-shirt lately.
1: I don't think we have. 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
2: So thanks to our in-booth producer and fundraising team member, Becca Kemple. We have a beautiful new design for this fall campaign. It is an outline of the state of South Carolina filled with many of our favorite things and our state hospitality drink and the state house.
1: Sweet tea.
2: Yes, because our state normal, not unhospitable drink? I don't know.
3: Milk.
1: Milk.
2: Yeah. Why?
3: Well, we also have a new state song now, too. It's like our third state song. Oh, but, you know.
2: That one's not on the T-shirt.
1: Yes.
2: But next year's rendition. You know, the state flower, the butterfly. It is a really great representation of South Carolina things that we love. And that T-shirt can be yours with a one-time gift of $120 or a $10 monthly gift.
1: And you can see that at South Carolina Public Radio. It's right there when you go to our website. You'll see the design, and you can click that banner and give that way. And again, thanks to Becca Kemple for that great design. We really love it. And thank you for your support. We mentioned our news and public affairs team, and we have Gavin Jackson here, host of This Week in South Carolina, South Carolina lead, all of our debates as well.
3: Yes, all the live productions that we do here. It's so hard for me to sit in the studio while you guys are talking and not be able to jump in. It's like my producer, A.T. Shire, for the lead podcast, which, you know, we drop every Tuesday and Saturday. We've been doing that since 2018. Well, I guess we started the podcast in 2018. We didn't go till twice a week until later after the pandemic. But Sean, you reminded me of, we just heard from a caller in the podcast and the wind down, which folks can do, like, just to talk about things that aren't political, just to give them some space, not to think of, like, you know, the everyday insanity.
1: To hear from people.
3: And one of the callers was RC, and he was just like, oh, you know, a friend recommended this podcast to me, and I just really enjoy it because it is right down the middle. It is civilized conversation. We're not telling you what to think or what to do, and we're giving you those longer sound bites. It's not just 30 seconds or 20 seconds. It's sometimes 2 minutes or 3 minutes. So you can listen to that while you're driving, while you're getting ready for work, your morning routine or your evening wind downs, like, just to, like, get a grip on the news and in a way that's not going to elevate your blood pressure or, you know, make you throw the phone or something like that. Like, it's just like, hey, here's the latest that I've been reporting on, other folks here at the team have been reporting on this week, and what we want you to know about going on in the state, because it's fewer and fewer journalists in the state. We just saw McClatchy with layoffs through the state newspapers just being hollowed out. Like, their politics team is dropping. Several big reporters and big names have been laid off from that team. So it's very terrifying times. We still have media in the state, but it's shrinking. And, like, for example, this past week, I was fortunate enough to be on the campaign trail. Like, that's an ability that I have. And I was down covering a U.S. Senate Democrat nominee, Dr. Annie Andrews. She had a couple stops this week. They were both in the Low Country. So I was in Walterboro on Monday, and I was just in Charleston yesterday. And I was, like, one of the only camera people there. I was, like, one of the only reporters there. And you're like, this is campaign season for a statewide U.S. Senate race that's getting a lot of national attention. And it's me and a local guy. And I'm like, okay. Like, so, you know, I get the videos. I put those online. I put them on the podcast. But it's just, it's, and I actually think a New York Times reporter was down yesterday too. So it's me, like, New York Times reporter, and maybe one local photographer, one local video person. And you're just like, this is pretty wild. Like, that's the state of news right now in South Carolina. Luckily, you know, we have the resources. I can drive down there.
1: Yeah.
3: You know, gas is high, but, like, we have state vehicles. Like, I can get around the state, and I'm fortunate to have the time and the support and the resources to do that, because y'all help fund the programming that gets on the radio. Like, we are very fortunate right now.
2: Yeah, and, like, taking advantage of, like, the news tour that our team has been doing, like, going to those lesser served or resourced communities and finding out what matters to them, I think is such a service to the state, but then also to the listener to say, like, you know, we're going to, you know, this corner that we don't always get to or we don't always cover as much. What do y'all need to know so that we can be, you know, more direct in that service?
3: And I was just down, Dr. Andrews had that event down there in Shem Creek, which is beautiful, and she was talking to fishermen because of diesel prices. And separately, like, I can have conversations that aren't just about the politics. So I was talking to Cindy Tarvin, who had the event there, Tarvin Seafood, right there on Shem Creek. And, you know, she's a member of the endowment. We support that. And I love when I'm out and about and people tell me these things, and they get so excited that you're in Walterboro. I'm like, yeah, this is what I'm doing. Like, this is what we're here for. But she was just telling me about the affordability issues. And it's like, these are the things that we need to talk about and bring those stories to life. And I know it's difficult to give right now. Everyone's feeling the pinch. You know, we have this $8,000 goal, but I know there are folks out there that can give, you know, at the basic level or a little bit more, or get that T-shirt. I mean, there's a lot to do there, but you are getting your money's worth because we're providing this to you statewide, and we're keeping you informed in a time when it's becoming harder and harder to be informed, like you're talking about. You know, we're concerned about AI and how that's interpreting news and being a part of news. I can tell you, like, we're not using that in the podcast. Like, what you hear is what you get, and it's from us, and it's on the ground reporting. I don't know how AI could replace me on the ground, but, you know, some terrifying future, maybe that's the case. But, like,
2: I've seen that movie. It doesn't end well.
3: But we're here. We're doing it as long as we can with your support to make sure that we're bringing you those stories.
1: 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And that's a great point, Gavin. You know, we do see our peers and our friends and everybody across the media landscape a lot of them are starting to lose jobs and they're reducing workforce. That's not the case here. We are the exact opposite. We are able to grow what we are doing here at South Carolina Public Radio. And it's because of listener support. You help to offset the cost of these programs so we don't have to direct our operational costs to that. And we can put the time in, like Ed Gavin was just saying, traveling across the state.
3: And I'm going back down to Charleston on Monday with my producer, Mary Crouch, because we're going to be talking to SCO1 candidates, you know, Nancy LaCour, the Democrat, and the Republican, Charleston County Councilwoman Jenny Costa Honeycutt. So, like, we're going to have that for next week's show. So, like, we're doing those things to make sure that you're hearing these interviews. I just did that with David Stumbo and Richard Rissick, who are the AG candidates. Like, we're bringing you those stories for these big statewide races, especially for these seats that are wide open that people maybe don't know about, but there's a lot of focus on, too. So it's important to keep doing what we're doing. And in order for us to keep doing what we're doing, we need your support.
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6: And the Peace Center, presenting Maybe Happy Ending. The musical tells the deeply human story of a chance encounter that sparks connection, unexpected adventure, and maybe even love. September 29th through October 4th. PeaceCenter.org.
7: Krista Pike was very concerned that this execution would go exactly the way it ended up coming out.
8: The inmate who received two botched lethal injections in Tennessee is in critical condition and receiving medical care.
9: For Thursday, October 1st, this is All Things Considered from NPR News.
8: I'm Sasha Fiver.
9: And I'm Juana Summers. The family of Renee Good, the woman fatally shot by federal immigration agents in Minneapolis, has filed two civil lawsuits over her death.
10: When government power crosses the line, there must be accountability.
8: Plus, what's on residents' minds in Maine as they prepare to vote in a high-profile Senate race?
11: Our economy sucks right now. The gas prices need to go down. The fuel prices need to go down. They just need to help us out.
9: Also, Google launches a small experimental AI data center in space.
8: And a group of musicians aiming for the longest ever jam session.
9: First This News.
12: Live from NPR News in Washington, I'm Ryland Barton. Attorneys for Krista Pike, the woman who received two lethal injections in Tennessee yesterday and still lived, were told she is in critical condition. One of her attorneys, Stephen Farrell, called for the governor to commute her death sentence after what he called cruel and unusual punishment.
7: We presented evidence that due to her blood condition, venous access would be difficult, and that this type of prolonged execution that she didn't want to happen would happen.
12: Her attorney said she had a blood condition that makes it difficult to administer injections. Pike was sentenced to death for a murder she committed at age 18. She would have been the first woman executed in Tennessee in more than 200 years. Tennessee Republican Governor Bill Lee has put executions in the state on hold and called for a third-party review to determine what caused the failed execution. A prosecutor in New York now says he didn't have access to full transcripts of a woman's account of being raped at Cornell University in 2024. When he decided not to pursue the case. District Attorney Matthew Van Houten says he stopped the investigation after only reviewing the woman's signed statement. NPR's Brian Mann reports.
13: Van Houten has said the former student who alleged in a recent civil lawsuit that she was gang raped by seven male students gave a different account to campus police 2 years ago, describing her participation in drug use and sex at a frat party as, quote, voluntary, conscious, and consensual. But now more full transcripts of the woman's interviews with campus police investigators have been reported by multiple news outlets. They show she described the incident at the time in graphic terms as rape. In a statement to WSKG Radio, Van Houten says he didn't see that information before stopping the investigation. If it's factual, we absolutely should have been informed about what Jane Doe said to police, Van Houten said. Brian Mann, NPR News, Ithaca, New York.
12: Starting today, states will be paying for a larger share of the bill to run the SNAP food assistance program. NPR's Juliana Kim reports federal funding for costs, including state SNAP workers, will shrink by half.
14: Last year's massive Republican tax and spending law, known as the One Big Beautiful Bill Act, included major changes to how SNAP is funded, shifting more of the costs onto states rather than the federal government. As a result, states may need to spend 2 to 3 times more in the future in order to keep the food assistance program running. That's according to the Georgetown Center on Poverty and Inequality. The key question now is how states will afford these new costs to SNAP. Policy experts say states may need to raise taxes, cut funding for other programs, or reduce access to food benefits. And it comes as SNAP participation is already rapidly dropping. Juliana Kim, NPR News.
12: Major U.S. stock indexes rose slightly today. The S&P 500 rose nearly 0.2%, breaking a 3-day losing streak. 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
15: And this is South Carolina Public Radio. Good afternoon. I'm Reagan Knight with your afternoon state headlines. Alec Murdoch's defense team is seeking information about an alleged cover-up involving the murder weapons used to kill his wife and son. South Carolina Public Radio's Victoria Hansen has more on the latest court filing.
16: In a motion filed Wednesday, defense attorneys say they're not only aware of a recent grand jury investigation into the alleged cover-up, they want prosecutors to share what they know. The defense team cites media reports that at least 2 Lowcountry law enforcement officials helped conceal the murder weapons and bloody clothing following the 2021 murders in Colleton County. The defense accuses prosecutors of trying to build a new case out of their view. The state says it will respond in court documents. The presiding judge in Murdoch's retrial has scheduled a new status hearing for October 16th. Victoria Hansen, South Carolina Public Radio, Charleston.
15: And filed today is a letter on Alec Murdoch's behalf to Judge Deborah McCaslin. The 58-year-old says his defense team is at a standstill because the prosecution has yet to turn over several items, including evidence for DNA testing, ballistics, and forensic cell phone extractions. Murdoch is asking the judge to compel the prosecution to comply. Otherwise, he says his team may have to ask to push back the trial date. He's also asking the judge for more frequent hearings and says he's willing to waive his right to appear. And those are your afternoon state headlines on South Carolina Public Radio. 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It's now 5:06, and I'm Reagan Knight.
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20: 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I'm Juana Summers.
21: And I'm Sasha Pfeiffer. A Tennessee woman on death row survived a failed execution attempt last night. Krista Gayle Pike was sentenced to death for killing Colleen Slemmer in 1995 when both of them were teenagers. Catherine Sweeney with WPLN in Nashville was a media witness, and she joins us now to tell us what she witnessed. And please note, this could be a tough conversation to listen to because it's likely to include a detailed description of what happened yesterday. Hi, Catherine.
22: Hi, Sasha.
21: What did you see and hear at the prison last night?
0: Well, it started before last night, so I was there as one of the 7 media witnesses. We get there at 8:30 in the morning. Usually it's over sometime around 11, but we were there for 13 hours while the Supreme Court went back and forth on whether they would block this execution or not. But we found out around 6 p.m. that we would be viewing this execution. So we went into the witness bay. That's a cinder block room with a window into the death chamber. We got in there around 6:45. So there's a curtain over that window, and that's so that we can't see the medical workers placing the IV lines. Their identities are shielded by state law. Usually that takes 10, 15 minutes. It took 45 because they had such a hard time getting needles into her. So eventually the curtains did open, and she was really lively and talking and singing for a long time, even
3: after
0: longer.
3: Getting an injection.
0: That's right. She should have started to look sedated, but didn't. They closed the curtain, and usually that's when the doctor comes out and calls time of death, but he didn't. So they tried again. They opened the curtains. They did it all again. And that didn't go really any better.
3: So as this is going on, what is the mood in the room you're in? What are people talking about?
0: Yeah. So, I mean, first of all, everyone's shocked. The protocol does say they can do this twice, but that seems like this absurd reality. And then it did happen twice, and they closed the curtains and never opened them again. And I think that is what led to things getting pretty heated between the media witnesses, including me, and the communications director. We didn't know why the curtain was closed. We know the doctor's not in there assessing her for 30 minutes to 45 minutes, which is how long we were sitting there hearing her over the loudspeaker snoring and breathing raggedly, but we couldn't see her. And I was asking, are you going to try again? Are you going to resuscitate her? We're just sitting here for so long. Like, what is happening? And we didn't get any answers to those questions.
3: No explanation at all from prison officials?
0: No.
3: So how did this resolve? For you, at least.
0: For us, at least, the warden came over the loudspeaker after, 2 hours of trying. The warden came over the loudspeaker and said, you need to leave. So we did. We go outside to do the press conference that's part of the witness process, and ambulances come to pick her up. There's this wave of emergency vehicles, and they carted her away with sirens on. So we guessed she was still alive.
3: And we now know that she is alive, and we will obviously be continuing to follow this story very closely. That is Catherine Sweeney with WPLN in Nashville. Thank you for your reporting.
0: Thanks, Sasha.
3: This woman, Krista Pike, remains in the hospital after the state of Tennessee tried and failed to execute her yesterday. That execution attempt is the latest in a string of botched executions in that state and across the country. And one of our investigative correspondents here at NPR, Kara Eisner, has been covering executions for years. She's with me now in the studio to talk about more. Kara, when I heard this morning, my first thought was, what kind of medical condition is a woman in who has survived 2 doses of a lethal injection? Do we know how she's doing?
22: What we know is that in a call to reporters today, her attorney said they haven't been allowed much contact with her. But they did say there's blistering and burning on her arm, and she's receiving medical care. This is, again, after the state administered 1 dose of the lethal injection drug pentobarbital, and she was still talking and breathing. Then the state gave her the 2nd dose an hour later, and Pike was still alive. And as we just heard, reporters could hear her snoring after that 2nd dose.
3: How unusual is it that someone survives an execution?
22: Well, this is the first time that we know of that someone survives 2 doses of pentobarbital, but it's hardly the first time an execution doesn't go according to plan. This is part of a much larger pattern. Something similar happened in Tennessee just this past May when the state tried to execute prisoner Tony Carruthers. Maria Delaborado, his lawyer, was behind the curtain with her client as execution workers repeatedly tried and failed again to place needles in his arms, feet, and chest.
23: Tony was in agony, moaning in guttural pain. There was blood. It took close to an hour, and eventually they called off the execution.
22: Just like Pike, Carruthers is also still alive today. Back in 2022, Tennessee Governor Bill Lee ordered an investigation that showed that his state repeatedly failed to follow its own protocols again and again and temporarily paused executions. He paused executions again last night, too. And it's not just Tennessee. States across the country have investigated their own lethal injection protocols, and so has the federal government. After former President Biden paused executions during his presidency, the Department of Justice released a report that said executions should not be performed by lethal injection anymore because there was just too much risk of the procedure causing pain and suffering. There was too much room for error.
1: So, Kiara, based on your reporting, why do these mistakes keep happening?
22: Well, one reason is the drugs themselves. All major pharmaceutical companies in the U.S. have refused to make their drugs available to prisons for executions. That means prisoners have a hard time sourcing the drugs. Some have turned to smaller pharmacies that don't always have the highest standards. I reported 2 years ago that Texas obtained some of their pentobarbital from a compounding pharmacy with a history of more than a dozen safety and cleanliness violations. Then you have the question of the quality of the drug after it's been made. States have been shown to have used drugs past their expiration date, and they've even used the wrong drug on someone.
1: You mentioned in a previous case some workers had trouble inserting the needles. So are these staff medically qualified? Is the staffing partly an issue?
22: States like to keep that kind of information secret. They say that's to protect the privacy of their staff, but multiple lawsuits have been filed across the country, including in Tennessee, that say the states owe more information about the execution team's qualifications to the person being executed and to the public. But we know from previous botched executions that staff often fail to correctly administer the drugs. Pike's lawyers said in a briefing today that unqualified personnel stuck her multiple times, and that should be considered cruel and unusual punishment and torture.
1: That is NPR's Kiara Eisner. Thanks for covering this.
22: Thanks, Sasha.
2: The financial pressure continues to grow on Americans. Already dealing with inflation, today mortgage rates hit their highest level in almost 3 years. That's as the Federal Reserve raises interest rates and bond yields surge. NPR's Stephen Bisaha reports that with borrowing costs surging, life's major purchases are falling further out of reach for many consumers.
4: Kerry Goldstein is dreaming of a few big buys. Number one is a new house.
5: It kind of all started when we went to Milwaukee to visit my cousin for our family reunion, and we were kind of in awe and like drooling over her walkability.
4: Walkability does not describe Goldstein's Cleveland suburb.
5: Like, you can walk within the neighborhood. There are lots of sidewalks, but you can't really get anywhere.
4: So she's got her eye on a more expensive suburb nearby.
5: You know, it's got a quaint downtown. All the houses are older and have character.
4: And you can even walk to Lake Erie. So moving seems like an easy decision.
5: However, you know, the mortgage rates being what they are, above 7% now, you just can't justify the move.
4: Interest rates for mortgages often follow bond yields, and they've been surging since the U.S. war against Iran started. Mortgage rates are up more than 1.25 percentage points since February. That's enough to bump up the cost of a new mortgage by almost $300 each month, assuming a median-priced home and a similar-sized standard loan. So for Goldstein, walking to Lake Erie is out. She could still drive there, but her car is getting up there in age.
5: 11 years old and 150,000 miles and like has all these quirks.
4: So a car is Goldstein's second dream purchase. Unfortunately, interest rates for auto loans are likely going up too. They're tied closely to the Federal Reserve's interest rate, and the Fed raised rates a quarter of a percentage point last month. Some investors believe we could see another rate hike as early as this month. All that on top of the already high sticker price for cars. And Goldstein is delaying buying as long as she can.
5: You can't go and get a car for $150 or $180 anymore a month.
4: Now, so far, the Fed's rate increase has been modest. And the increased cost for car loans will likely be modest, too. The problem is when higher car payments pile on top of other loans, which are also getting more expensive. Interest rates are making the cost of other things like borrowing for education more expensive, too.
24: It's added to higher mortgage payment, higher student loan payment.
4: John Diamond is the director of Rice University's Center for Tax and Budget Policy. And he says consumers are also dealing with inflation.
24: That's what makes it really painful.
4: Painful to make any major life purchase. After all, most Americans need to borrow for those expenses like cars, homes, and education.
24: If you need to borrow, boy, it's really not a great time. And this is why we say when the Fed raises rates, the economy slows down and it will bring inflation down because consumers say, wait a second, rates are high. It's expensive to make a change. I'm going to wait 6 months to a year and then do it.
4: Kerry Goldstein is one of those people holding off. She eventually unsubscribed from real estate updates for that walkable suburb she dreamed about.
5: because I, of course, had signed up and, you know, was looking every day. And, you know, it just became more and more disheartening when I did the math, you know, combining with the interest rates. It's just not in the cards.
4: She says if interest rates do drop, then maybe she can make the move she wants. But for now, rates are moving in the opposite direction, and Goldstein is stuck at status quo. Stephen Bisaha, NPR News.

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3: I'm Jeremy Hobson. New Hampshire's Senate race to replace the retiring Democrat Jeanne Shaheen is shaping up to be a close one. It's a rare state where Republicans feel they have a chance to flip the seat. But the headwinds of high gas prices and an unpopular president exist in the Granite State just like everywhere else. So we'll be broadcasting from Portsmouth, New Hampshire with a panel of top political analysts to hear from voters about what's at stake for them. That's next time on The Middle.
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4: It is definitely a warm afternoon today. I'm South Carolina Public Radio Chief Meteorologist Tim Miller. My forecast for Greenville and Spartanburg in the upstate will top out about 88 this afternoon. We'll call it partly cloudy, so certainly warmer than we should be for this time of year. For the Piedmont, temperature as well, 88 for you. In Rock Hill, partly cloudy skies. Towards the Midlands, yep, we're already upper 80s. We're going to top out about 90 today for Aiken, Lexington, Columbia, and Sumter. Partly cloudy. You're going to notice the humidity may be up just a little bit. And for the PD and the Grand Strand, Conway, Darlington, and Myrtle Beach, just below 90, 89 degrees will be our high. Perhaps a little cooler near the coast. You will feel that onshore breeze giving us just a bit of a cool down right along the coast. And down towards the low country, Charleston to Hilton Head to Beaufort, we'll call it partly cloudy today. Temperature of 85 degrees this afternoon. That is a look at your forecast.
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6: 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Hi, I'm Sean Birch here with Amanda Hamilton and Gavin Jackson, and we are live with you on this Thursday evening. Amanda, it is, as we like to say, the penultimate day of our fall pledge drive. We love a big word here at South Carolina Public Radio. But we are counting down truly the hours until tomorrow night where we will wrap this up completely. Mm-hmm. It's you that gets to decide how complete we are when we wrap it up.
7: That's right. So we have about 25 hours left in this fundraising drive, and whether we make our goal or not, like Sean said, you help us get as far as you want, but we will not, continue. We'll not hold you hostage. Mm-hmm. 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But with that, we are depending on you to make that decision, in the next 25 hours, to make that gift at 800-256-8535 or at SouthCarolinaPublicRadio.org. 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There really is something for everyone on this station. And, as you listen this evening, take a moment to reflect, what does South Carolina Public Radio mean to you? How does it take you through your day? How is it helping on your commute home? Maybe you're making dinner or sitting in traffic. Mm-hmm. We're here to keep you company, but we're only able to do that because of donor support, because listeners in years past have made that commitment. And so we're asking you to do that this evening and help us get a little bit closer to that $8,000 show goal over the next hour.
6: 800-256-8535 is that number. You can talk to the operator there, or we know that many people maybe don't want to pick up the phone and actually call somebody. So
7: we understand.
6: But that's okay. We get it. SouthCarolinaPublicRadio.org is the place you can go. You will see a banner as soon as you go to that website, mm-hmm. with our brand new exclusive. We're only going to print the number that are requested. Yeah. South Carolina Public Radio t-shirt with a great design by our friend Becca from our fundraising team, which you can get as a thank you gift if you give at the $120 level or become a monthly sustainer.
7: Yeah, so at $10 a month, you can secure that t-shirt. And I do want to emphasize, we are truly only printing the number that we need. This is our third year doing a t-shirt for the fall campaign. And every year people are like, oh, but like you do have more. Mm-hmm. We genuinely don't. We are very mindful that, your donation, no matter what the amount, we want to take that very seriously and be a good stewards of that generosity. And so we only print the number of t-shirts that we need, so that we can be, economically mindful, but also, ecologically as well, that we're not just, printing things that we don't need that will, end up in a landfill somewhere. So from a conservation perspective and from a being good stewards of your donations perspective, secure it today or tomorrow, because then that's it.
6: It's very true. 800-256-8535. And we have our friend Gavin Jackson in the studio with us. Gavin, you're the host of This Week in South Carolina and the South Carolina Lead podcast, one of our news and public affairs and politics reporters. You've done a lot of traveling this year. You've been on the campaign trail, as we say.
8: Mm-hmm.
6: Tell us a little bit about covering so many elections and everything. And then also, we saw the passing of course, the late Senator Lindsey Graham. That was a big news story that was local but became national.
8: And I apologize for not being in the country when such big news broke, but it happened. I was traveling in Europe. I was
6: That's
8: in Berlin.
6: True, yeah.
8: And of course, being ahead of schedule, I got this breaking news update. I was like, oh my God. And I'm texting everyone back here. I'm like, this is huge. I'm midway through my trip. I'm like, there's nothing I can do. I almost had to do a live hit on MS Now, but it didn't work out, which was good because I hadn't slept.
6: So, sure. Probably not the best situation.
8: Let's not do live TV if we haven't slept. But when I got back, which was funny, because it was that trip was wedged between so much news that happened earlier in the year, right? We had the legislative session that ended, and then we were in redistricting mode, right? There was that last minute push for redistricting. NPR was calling us for like more information. My good friend, our coworker, Mayan, was out with a new baby.
6: It
8: came a little early, and I was like, okay, I can do it all. Can we just like juggle all these things? And we did. We got so much great news, and we fed it not just locally, but nationally to folks that want to know what was going on. And then it was the primary. Mm-hmm. And then we had the governor's race, and then the runoff. I mean, like the debates and the candidates. campaign trail. And so we're doing all that stuff. And then I'm like, okay, SC250 is done. America 250 is done. I'm going to go to Europe.
6: Break, right. Yeah.
7: Nothing else is allowed to happen.
8: And then, I know I turned 40 and then all of a sudden we had another major breaking news story. But, you know, we excel in these situations. That is what we are here for, mm-hmm. for when they happen. I did a two-way with Reagan Knight from Berlin at the time just to be like, hey, like, here's something so you have something, because these are always our biggest things that keep mm-hmm. us up at night. Like having those, you want to have as much stuff ready to go in these right. breaking news situations. And luckily for me, I covered Senator Graham for the past 10 years here at ETV, and I had a whole backlog of all mm-hmm. my lead scripts that I could easily search. You know, we love OneDrive, and like it came in handy because I could go and refresh my memory on all these different things that I've covered him for. And you're like, yeah, like, let me just list this stuff off. So it right. really came in handy. So when I got back, we went up to D.C. for the services. And I will say it was also a true collaborative effort with our friends in public media, our family, because when I was going to D.C., I'm like, oh, I need to go up to the Capitol Hill. Like, you have to have a press pass to get around easier. And I've gotten it before with the help of Lisa Desjardins from PBS NewsHour mm-hmm. and, like, those folks, because you have to get an application to go to the credentialing. It's all these steps.
6: You got to know somebody.
8: And we do, because we got our PBS NewsHour colleagues sure. to do that. So I got one so I could go to Tim Scott's prayer breakfast and see our folks and hear these stories. Again, the only news outlet from South Carolina doing this.
6: Right.
8: Meg Kennard with the AP was up there, too, but she's, of course, national. And then at the same time, we're also going to do, you know, we were at the cathedral for the services and we were on NewsHour after that. And in between, I'm jumping over to NPR at the mothership.
6: Right. Yeah.
8: And I'm like, I need to do my podcast. Can I use one of your studios? I'm like, yeah. And like, they're also like showing me around and talking to people. I'm wearing a tie because I was just on Capitol Hill. And these people are like, and they're introducing me to like everyone, like Lakshmi
6: yeah.
8: Singh. They're like, who is this guy? I'm like, oh, I'm from South Carolina. Like, I'm not some consultant. But it just goes to show the power of your support, not just here, but how it can, you know, it helps all of us in the public media environment.
6: It really does. So when you give to South Carolina Public Radio, you're also giving to our partners
8: yeah.
6: Around the country to be able to come together and tell stories like that. That is Gavin Jackson and Amanda Hamilton. I'm Sean Birch. We'll join you again a little bit later in the hour. But first, we ask that you make a donation. Call 800-256-8535 or go to southcarolinapublicradio.org and give there. Thank you so much.
9: This is South Carolina Public Radio. I'm Reagan Knight, and joining me now to discuss Domestic Violence Awareness Month is Morning Edition host Christina Thacker. Christina, thank you for joining me this afternoon.
10: Reagan, it's always a pleasure.
9: So, Christina, you are leading the charge on our special project for domestic violence for the entire news team. Why did you step up to the plate to lead this charge?
10: You know, being a young journalist, there are a few facets of issues that fascinate me. And I found that lifting the voices of vulnerable people is one of them. You know, domestic violence is something, I mean, everybody knows somebody who has been touched by it, whether you know that or not. And when I started sifting through data within South Carolina, I was horrified. You know, a lot of us think that this is an issue that is pretty same across the board, you know, what happens everywhere and it's this rate in the country. But when you look at it by as a state, I mean, South Carolina is really bad. 23 out of the past 25 years, we are ranking in the top 10 worst states for a rate of domestic violence. And, you know, as in my time as a young journalist, I have worked with advocacy groups, SCAD-VASA, who we are partnering with being one of them. I've worked with Sister Care in Columbia. And I think it's just such an important issue that never, you can't talk about it enough. You know, when you're ranked that bad, there is no cap on how much you can advocate for these survivors.
9: Let's talk about what our journalists are working on. And tomorrow begins the first feature in the series of domestic violence from the news team here. And it starts off with yours. So let's talk about a little bit about what your feature is about tomorrow, what the audience can expect, and what they can also expect from the reporters.
10: Absolutely. So yeah, tomorrow, Friday, October 2nd, we are officially launching our month-long campaign. And my feature is focusing on just the holistic overview of this issue in South Carolina. We talk about how 2 in 3 fatalities linked to domestic violence in South Carolina are caused by a gunshot. We look at the demographics of people that are facing this issue. We break it down by county. You know, we really just do a deep dive with SCADVASA, which is the South Carolina Coalition Against Domestic Violence and Sexual Assault. And we kind of do a deep dive into the data. And then in the weeks that follow, you know, we have your feature, which mm-hmm. I know you are focusing on children that yep. are impacted by this issue, which is also a super important byproduct of this horrible issue. And then Luis Alfredo Garcia, our Columbia reporter, is breaking down the prosecution aspect, you know, looking at SLED data. And then Victoria Hansen down in the Lowcountry and Scott Morgan. Victoria has a story with a survivor, sat down with a South Carolina survivor and is telling her story. And then Scott Morgan is talking about what's next after the abuse. You know, where do we go from here? And then Jada Washington is going to, we're getting some new data in the coming weeks on October 6th. And she is going to be covering the 2026 Silent Witness Report from the Attorney General.
9: Christina, final question for you. Do you have any final closing thoughts that you think our audience should know about Domestic Violence Awareness Month?
10: Absolutely. You know, again, as I mentioned, this is something that touches everyone, and you might not know it. You might know it. It might touch you. But what I want people to take away is there is strength in numbers, and help is available. It's such an isolating feeling, you know, because it is so personal. But there are people who are going through it with you, alongside you, and there are lots of resources. And if telling these stories helps just one person, then that's great.
9: Christina, thanks for joining me this afternoon.
10: Thank you, Reagan.
9: That was Morning Edition host Christina Thacker joining me this afternoon and discussing Domestic Violence Awareness Month. For South Carolina Public Radio, I'm Reagan Knight.
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1: This is South Carolina Public Radio. I'm Reagan Knight, and this is Narrative, bringing you the stories and voices of people across the Palmetto State. According to the South Carolina Coalition Against Domestic Violence and Sexual Assaults, more than 30,000 cases of intimate partner violence are reported each year in our state. Olivia's case is among those. She came to our studios to share her story, which involves elements of domestic violence. Listener discretion is advised.
2: A lot of people say you don't truly know a person until you've lived with them. And I didn't know that statement was a fact until I've experienced it myself. I was talking to somebody, then we started dating. The lady that I was talking to is older than me and was still living with her mom, had never had her own place. And she lived 3 hours away. And I was going to go see her every weekend. So I was like, hey, listen, I've been doing this for a couple of years. I feel like we've reached a point in time in our relationship that we need to progress. You need to get your own place. So she decided to move out, but I was like, you know what? Just move in with me. And that's when things started to get a little wonky. I was established. I had a good job. Like, I was paying all the bills in the house because I wanted her to save her money so she can move and get her own place. That was the plan. 6 months, you stay with me, save your money, you know, better environment, more opportunities, all of that, and you can go get your own place. We started to butt heads, and, you know, I felt unhappy in my own home, and I had never felt like that before. I felt unwelcomed. Sometimes I didn't want to come home, and finally it came to a point where, like, it became physical. And when it became physical, I did tell her, I said, hey, this is not working. You need to leave. And then it became an aspect where she was refusing to leave. And I'm just like, I don't know what to do. I've never experienced this in my life. And I'm embarrassed. So I don't know who to ask, who to turn to. Like, I invited this lady to my home. Like, I'm going to look like an idiot. That means I invited her chaos into my life when all I wanted was a better opportunity for us to grow as a team. And it turned into something way different. You know, I never even saw it coming because a lot of people said to me, like, you saw that she was like that. You can tell crazy when you see crazy. And I'm like, sometimes you don't until it's too late because you've never seen it. You don't know what to look for. So I call him like, hey, you need to get your things and leave. This is my last time asking you. She hangs up the phone. Doesn't even respond to what I said. So I call the police like, you know what? She refuses to leave. She has a weapon, and I don't feel safe. I'm not going back up there. So, yeah, they felt like I was lying. And that's why they arrested me. They said, your story doesn't sound truthful. Her story sounds more truthful, so we're going to take you to jail. They was like, well, why'd you wait so long to call the police? Because I never wanted to get this lady in trouble. And I wasn't there for a long time. I went in for, like, 2 days. I lost my job. I started drinking. I became very secluded, like isolated, like staying home in the dark, not even like watching TV. I'm just sitting in the dark. I don't even care anymore. Like, what does it matter? I just came to a point where, like, I was scared and I couldn't take it anymore. And I didn't know what else to do.
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3: I'm Mark Rapp, and this is Rap on Jazz. In 1962, James Brown made the leap from rising star to musical icon with a single performance at midnight in the Apollo Theater. The live album that followed, Live at the Apollo, was still regarded as one of the greatest performances in music history. This concert propelled Brown from small clubs to major venues. Then, in 1965, he released two chart-topping singles, Papa's Got a Brand New Bag and I Feel Good. 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Although he traveled the world, his legacy remains deeply connected to Beach Island, South Carolina, where he is buried. 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
4: 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And thanks. Hi, this is Sean Birch with Amanda Hamilton and Gavin Jackson. We're live in our studios in Columbia for the second to last day of our fall pledge drive, or as we say in public radio language, the penultimate day. A nice little flourish from Gavin over there that I'm seeing. We are counting down the hours until the end of this pledge drive, and we're also counting the people who are calling in and making donations, like Constance in Walterboro, Carolyn in Fountain Inn, Sarah and Richard in Williston, William in North Charleston, Jill in Fountain Inn, and Francis in Beaufort have all given so far today. We thank them, and we thank everyone who has given across this past week, but we still need to hear from you. And Amanda, they can do it so easily.
5: They can. 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You know, you're empowering yourself, but also your fellow South Carolinians to have a say in the direction of our state, get the information that you need as you move throughout your day. And, you know, if there's a topic that you want to see covered, that you have a question about, you know, there are opportunities for you to ask, you know, ask us to find out.
4: Yeah.
5: You know, I know on the SC lead, folks can call in if they have questions or they just want to leave a nice message for Gavin and AT. 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
6: Don't donate to that number.
5: Right. 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
4: Yeah.
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4: 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Again, go to southcarolinapublicradio.org, check it out. While you're there, listen to some episodes of the South Carolina Lead, hosted by Gavin Jackson. And Gavin, that's a show we've been doing since 2018. So we're the better part of a decade.
6: Well, you know, some would say. In my 40th year, which I guess is the autumn of my life, I think. I'm going to say summer still.
4: It's nice and fall, but it's fall right now.
6: Nothing like fall for me to reflect on my life. But that being said, no, we started because I came to ETV 2017 in January from the Post and Courier and then the Florence Morning News. I was always in newspapers, and public media finally got me, thank God, because I love public media so much. Mm-hmm. And like, I never wanted to be on TV. I was always in print, always photojournalism. But then if I'm going to be on TV, it's going to be on public media because we have the time to do it right and to spend the time talking about the issues like we do every week on This Week in South Carolina. And then in 2018, I was like, hey, everyone's talking about fake news this, fake news that. That's not real. Here are my friends, my coworkers, my colleagues who are reporting these issues. Let's get you behind the story and what's going on. We weren't doing as many podcasts. I'm like, this is an easy lift. We have so many great resources here. We have the great people. So we started doing that. Then during the pandemic, we went to three times a week, which I know AT was very excited about. But there was so much news going on. There's so much information and misinformation. And we're out there producing it. And then we've kind of got to a great little cruising altitude of two pods a week. Bookending the week, especially during the legislative part of the year when so much happens, you know, at the end of the week, we can catch you up on what happened. But I also want to just kind of go back to what we were talking about before when I was up in D.C. for Senator Graham's funeral.
4: Sure, yeah.
6: And how, you know, there I am, we're in the National Cathedral, we're up there like the only South Carolina outlet that's up there, and I'm with Meg Kennard with the AP, and we get out, and it's like there's about to be a storm in like an hour, 35, 40 minutes, and I'm like, oh, I have to do a live hit. I have to do a hit with PBS NewsHour right now on my, on my like laptop, and it's like you're talking about these things, and it's just like, how are we going to do it? We're in a park. There's like a park across the street, so we find like a janky table and a park bench, and then Meg's behind the laptop making sure it doesn't blow over. I mean, like, you're doing all these little things, but like it's kind of second nature for us because we're just used to the chaos.
4: Yeah.
6: But like you just, you have to make it work because people depend on it. Just like Senator Graham's service the next day in Columbia, we had to be back because I was live on air at 11 o'clock in the afternoon. And funny story about getting back, like there was a storm. There was a big IT outage for American Airlines. I, with my foresight, being like, well, we have to be back. There's no, I can't just sit around for a delay. Had previously booked a car just in case.
4: Yep.
6: You know? And,
4: smart.
6: And, like, and we're on the way to the airport. We get on these delay notifications. You know it doesn't get any better. It only gets worse. So I'm like, executive decision, let's just take the this giant Tahoe down 95 together. Make, like we did back from the RNC. We were there at the RNC for you guys in 2024 when there was a huge meltdown. We drove 17 hours back because Mayon had...
4: Wild.
6: Because Meg had a rental car.
4: Yeah.
6: So we're doing it again. We're driving down 95. We hear on the radio that there's this huge outage because we were kind of on the fence. Should we have done it? Should we have pulled the trigger? And then we heard that. And we're just like, hallelujah, because like we would have been stuck at the airport. And how would we have done the live coverage for the funeral the next day? Like there's no backup because then everyone else would be scrambling.
4: Yeah.
6: So I am thinking all the time, listeners, about you and how I can keep doing my job because we drive 7 hours. We get her car at Charlotte. Still the drive more. It's 4 o'clock in the morning. I get to sleep for 3 hours or whatever, 5 hours. And then I wake up and I get down to the State House for the live coverage, do a hit with WFAE. And I'm like, okay, like let's do it. Like we're out here in the heat and the sun, but we are the pool camera feed for all the networks nationally, statewide, internationally. Like all eyes were on South Carolina that day for Senator Graham's funeral. And ETV was providing that feed to all those outlets. Like that is what your money and your support gets you. And that was going to radio too. And like we were doing it online, like everyone had the ability to see that and to hear that footage, that service, because I was live with Kirk Randazzo from USC, and he was giving wonderful insight. I had been talking about the center for so many weeks and having covered him for years, thanks to working here at ETV. Like, I had a great understanding about who he was and what he had done. Obviously, he was controversial to some people. Other people saw it a different way. But nevertheless, I had the ability to cover him, to see him. And then in times like that, that's what that's what makes the difference.
4: Yeah.
6: Because people know the subject matter. Just like our colleague Mayon Schechter, like we are at the State House every day, all day for the first half of the year. Like we're on the campaign trail. Like we're doing these things.
4: You're here on the ground. Yeah.
6: Like it's you can't really put your finger on it or the price on that. And sadly, some media outlets have to do that. And that's what's the difference between commercial and public.
4: Yeah.
6: We depend on you to help support us and get the programming, and we get our state funding for operations. But we are fortunate because we are kind of in a safe space in this intense media environment. And of course, public funding is what it is now.
4: Yeah. Yeah.
6: We're still here. We're still surviving and thriving.
4: Thanks to
6: and
4: you.
6: Yeah. And your support helps that. And I just can't say thank you enough, and especially when we have such great things to offer like that t-shirt. But, like, thank you for keeping us going.
4: Thank you. Yeah, that's truly all we can say often is just thank you for your support. And you hear us mention it on air. You hear it in national shows. You hear it in local shows. This program made possible through listener support. And We make sure to do that because we want you to know that we are serving you at the end of the day. That is Gavin Jackson. We've also heard from Amanda Hamilton. I'm Sean Birch. On behalf of everyone here at South Carolina Public Radio, thank you. And if you haven't called and made a donation yet, it's okay. You can do it right now, 800-256-8535, or again, go to our website, southcarolinapublicradio.org. 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
10: Allegations of sexual assault at a Cornell University fraternity in 2024 have reverberated across the country.
11: Now there are new revelations. Our correspondent is reporting from Cornell with the latest.
10: It's Thursday, October 1st, and this is All Things Considered from NPR News. I'm Juana Summers.
11: And I'm Sasha Pfeiffer. This hour, we speak with a former Federal Trade Commission chair about the voluntary AI accord signed by top tech firms.
10: It's aimed at addressing Americans' fears about AI.
12: That's why we have the DOJ. That's why we have the FBI. That's why we have the CIA. 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
13: Literally, I get in the mail a box, and inside it is a little glass container with a little tiny, tiny black rock. And I'm like, this came from outer space.
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14: Live from NPR News in Washington, I'm Ryland Barton. President Trump and Vice President J.D. Vance are hitting the campaign trail to try and boost Republican enthusiasm ahead of the midterm elections. Vance was in Florida promoting Republican candidate for governor Byron Donalds and Senator Ashley Moody. He said Democratic Senate candidate Angie Nixon should leave the country.
15: When Angie Nixon calls herself a socialist, I think the right response is to say, then get the hell out of here. You don't belong in America, if those are your views.
14: Trump is traveling to Texas and Oklahoma as polls show him losing support from key groups he made inroads with, like Latinos. Trump has blamed poor public relations for the party's challenges. Democrats say Trump and Vance are desperate to rally their base as the elections approach. Israeli Prime Minister Benjamin Netanyahu says the co-pilot accused of sabotaging a Dubai to Tel Aviv flight is from Oman. NPR's Kat Lonsdorf says that's raising questions about the pilot vetting process.
16: Israel does not allow pilots from countries it doesn't have diplomatic relations with to fly into its airspace. That includes Oman. Speaking on Fox News, Israeli Prime Minister Benjamin Netanyahu said that Israel checks the background of pilots flying routes into the country. He said that this pilot must have gotten through a, quote, loophole. Israeli officials have said the incident was an attempted terrorist attack, although the motive is still unknown. The United Arab Emirates says it's opened an investigation into what happened on the flight. Israel says it's participating in that. Both the pilot and the co-pilot are alive and being questioned. Kat Lonsdorf, NPR News, Tel Aviv.
14: Renee Good's family has sued the U.S. government and several immigration officials alleging wrongful death, conspiracy, and other violations in the 37-year-old woman's killing by an immigration officer during the federal crackdown in Minnesota earlier this year. The killings of Good and Alex Preddy during protests sparked outrage across the country. At least 10 people have died in encounters with immigration officers during Trump's second term. President Trump has taken credit for the sharp drop in egg prices since last year. NPR's Joe Hernandez reports agriculture experts say much of that decline has to do with avian flu.
17: An outbreak of avian flu that started in late 2024 was so severe that it resulted in the deaths of more than 50 million egg-laying hens in just 6 months. The hit to the U.S. poultry supply caused egg prices to rise. But since then, farms have been able to rebuild their flocks, and they've enhanced their biosecurity protections with help from the Trump administration. Poultry poultry industry analysts say those efforts, plus a more recent milder avian flu season, have caused prices to drop again. In August, egg prices were down 23% year over year, yet eggs were an exception. Overall grocery prices had increased by 2.2%. Joe Hernandez, NPR News.
14: Major U.S. stock indexes rose slightly today. The S&P 500 rose nearly 0.2%. This is NPR News. France's prime minister has convened a crisis meeting to address nationwide protests by high school students. Students are protesting against under-resourced schools and long hours. Authorities have made hundreds of arrests and reported many injuries. Far-left candidate Jean-Luc Mélenchon has criticized the government's response as repressive. Prime Minister Sébastien Lecornu has asked ministers to cancel trips to focus on handling the protests. A new crew is closing in on the International Space Station after launch from Cape Canaveral Space Force Station in Florida on NASA's Crew 13 mission. Central Florida Public Media's Brendan Byrne reports.
18: The crew of four includes two NASA astronauts, one from Canada and a Russian cosmonaut. They launched on a SpaceX Falcon 9 rocket aboard the company's Crew Dragon capsule. It will take the crew only about 8 hours to arrive at the station, the fastest travel time to the ISS by a SpaceX Crew Dragon capsule. They'll spend nearly half a year living and working on the station, performing science experiments from the orbiting lab, some even on themselves. This crew is replacing four people who have been on the station since February. They'll make the trip back home early next week, splashing down off the coast of Southern California. For NPR News, I'm Brendan Byrne at the Kennedy Space Center.
14: A wind turbine described by its developer as the world's tallest now rises almost 1,200 feet above eastern Germany, surpassing the height of the Eiffel Tower. The tower's height is supposed to allow it to harness stronger, more reliable winds. The prototype reached its full height this week. I'm Ryland Barton. This is NPR News from Washington.
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22: From NPR News, this is All Things Considered. I'm Sasha Pfeiffer.
23: And I'm Juana Summers. There are troubling new revelations today in the sexual assault case at Cornell University. A note that the story includes descriptions of sexual violence. NPR has confirmed that the alleged victim told police clearly in 2024 that she was raped. This contradicts a local prosecutor's statement that the woman's initial account of the incident described it as consensual. NPR's Brian Mann is on campus at Cornell in Ithaca, New York, and he's with us now. Hi there.
24: Hi, Juana.
23: So, Brian, I mean, just two really different versions here. Help us understand what's going on.
24: Yeah, this is extremely problematic for Cornell University and for this local prosecutor, Matthew Van Houten. Thomas Giefra, the attorney representing the woman at the center of this case, has confirmed to NPR that in 2024, she gave a very clear statement to Cornell campus police that she was raped. Her statement then read as follows. I can say with 100% confidence I was raped. Those were her words. Giefra confirmed it to us. Van Houten, by contrast, has been giving interviews saying the woman involved told police that what happened at that frat party was, and I'm going to quote his words here, voluntary, conscious, and consensual. Van Houten has also raised doubts about her recent civil lawsuit, Juana, where the woman alleges she was drugged and gang raped by seven male students.
25: The lawsuit leaves out any reference that Jane Doe made in her sworn statement to consenting to what happened.
24: So the obvious question is this. If this woman told police she was raped, described feeling trapped and coerced, why did Van Houten conclude it was consensual and drop his investigation?
23: Yeah, that is an obvious question. Do we have answers?
24: Partial answers so far. Van Houten has now suggested in a statement that Cornell campus police didn't give him all the necessary information from their interviews with the woman. He says he never saw that statement, that she was 100% confident that she was raped. Here's what Van Houten said in an email to our member station, WSKG. if it's factual, he wrote, we absolutely should have been informed about what Jane Doe said to the police. That was not in her 6-page statement. So it now appears from what Van Houten has said to us and to the press that all that he saw before dropping his investigation was that one condensed summary of the woman's words. Mm. Some of the most harrowing information appears to have been left out.
0: Now, Cornell University's police investigated, Brian. What's the school had to say?
24: They've mostly gone silent after responding to my emailed questions. Through the week, Cornell's spokesperson declined to respond to detailed questions about this. But a member of our team here, Aurora Berry from NPR's member station WSKG, did find something really interesting. Earlier in the week, Cornell posted a forceful statement confirming that this investigation was handled in 2024 under the jurisdiction of their campus police. And they said something important. They said their police department shared, and I'm quoting here, all investigatory information with the prosecutor's office. But yesterday, Cornell quietly removed that claim from their website. They no longer say they gave all investigatory material to the prosecutor as he was reviewing this case. We asked Cornell about that change. We asked him specifically if campus police failed to share key information with the district attorney. They only sent a brief statement saying their account of the situation online is a living document that's being updated regularly. They declined to explain why they made this specific change.
0: Mm. Brian, you were there on Cornell's campus. What's it like? What are you hearing from people about this?
24: Well, as you can imagine, there's absolute outrage among students and faculty over Cornell's handling of this. Also anger toward that prosecutor. I spoke today with Olympia Hall. She's a student activist working on campus safety. She says she's sad and angered by what she described as conflicting statements. She says she's eager for clear answers from the university. Cornell's student government has scheduled what they're calling a public hearing that'll happen this evening. They say they'll demand institutional accountability. Of course, Cornell University has also agreed now to an outside investigation, and that's expected to get underway soon.
0: NPR's Brian Mann reporting at Cornell University. Brian, thanks.
24: Thanks so much.
1: In Lebanon, a U.S. brokered plan for Lebanese forces to assume security there appears to be faltering. NPR's Jane Araf and Jawad Rizkala went to the first and so far only pilot zone in the south where Hezbollah was driven out. Israeli troops withdrew and the Lebanese army moved in, allowing some residents to return.
2: We're waiting at a Lebanese army checkpoint to be allowed into the village of Zawtar el-Harbiya. Soldiers approve each car that goes in. From here, we can see a strategic hilltop where Israel is still attacking what it says are Hezbollah positions. And we can hear the explosions. And that was a really big boom. Another airstrike in the location near Ali al-Tahrir Hill, where Israel says it detonated a series of tunnels in a Hezbollah command center recently. There are huge plumes of smoke rising from a village quite close to the hill. It's a couple of miles from where we are, but it's the fourth or fifth airstrike we've seen and heard since we've been here at this Lebanese army checkpoint over the last half hour. Lebanon says ongoing Israeli attacks are the reason that the Lebanese army has so far taken control of only part of one village. There's a ceasefire in place, but the UN peacekeeping mission says while Hezbollah has largely held its fire, Israel has launched hundreds of strikes a day. As we enter the village, there are more Israeli airstrikes nearby. There's so much destruction here. The mayor says more than half the houses have been destroyed or heavily damaged. Some in Israeli airstrikes, others when Israel bulldozed and detonated homes after the U.S. brokered ceasefire in June. Israel's defense minister has said his forces have destroyed 15,000 homes in southern Lebanon to create what Israel calls a buffer zone. At the edge of town, a woman and a young girl walk through a mountain of broken concrete and twisted metal. Fatima asked NPR not to use her last name, fearing that speaking to the media could lead to retaliation against her family. She's bringing lunch for her husband and workers who are using a bulldozer to clear the rubble. Israeli drones buzz overhead. This was my husband's cousin's house, my brother-in-law's house. That was my uncle's house, and our house was here, she says. All of them are gone. Her husband's furniture and decor shop in the next village was destroyed. Almost everything they own is gone. But from a suitcase found under the rubble, Fatima shows her now 8-year-old daughter, Noor, an infant's onesie, white with tiny flowers. This was my daughter's when she was a month old, she says. I kept all my children's mementos from when they were little. They're all gone, their toys, their memories, everything. But we found this. Across town, Mayor Abed al-Izzedin is living in his son's damaged house. His own was destroyed. His grandson plays next to him. As he tells us, he returned just after the Lebanese army cleared explosives left behind.
3: When we came back, I didn't recognize the turnoff to my house. The features of the land had changed.
2: The plan was that the Lebanese government would rebuild infrastructure for residents. That didn't happen. There's still no electricity or running water. Izzedine says Israeli forces bulldozed the village's only well, along with the connecting water pipes. Israel did not reply to an NPR request for comment.
3: People are anxious because things are unstable, but we want to stay. These are our homes, our land, our livelihood.
2: Izzedine says about 1/5 of the village's roughly 500 families have returned. Everyone wants to come back, he says, but between the lack of security and lack of services, they have almost nothing to come back to. Jane Araf, NPR News, in Zawtar al-Gharbiya, southern Lebanon.
4: White Sox fans across Chicago's South Side and beyond are feeling abundantly blessed today.
5: Swing and a miss! For the first time since 2005, the Chicago White Sox have won a postseason series.
6: Last night's victory over the Houston Astros feels even more sacred to some after the team revealed a letter from a famous Chicagoan, also known as Pope Leo.
4: It's dated September 9th. The pontiff shares something he said in the past about the importance of sports and community. Quote, sport can truly become a school of life where all can learn that abundance does not come from victory at any cost, but from sharing, from respecting others, and from the joy of walking together.
6: The Pope also writes, quoting again, in this spirit, it is my hope that the White Sox will continue to foster bonds of friendship and solidarity among people, and thus bear hopeful witness to the possibility of living and working together in peace.
4: The letter has moved fans and players alike, including White Sox starting pitcher Anthony Kay.
7: This adds like another element of this crazy season that we've had, and it's been really special. And to know that the Pope's got our back is pretty cool.
6: The letter was addressed to the part owner and chairman of the White Sox, Jerry Reinsdorf, who seems inspired.
4: Reporter Jesse Rogers, who covers the team, says Reinsdorf said, quote, imagine a Jewish kid from Brooklyn getting a letter from the Pope. I'm going to convert.
6: The next series for the White Sox starts Saturday. They face the Cleveland Guardians in a best-of-five series. So, all you baseball true believers, light your candles.
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5: It is definitely a warm afternoon today. I'm South Carolina Public Radio Chief Meteorologist Tim Miller. My forecast for Greenville and Spartanburg in the upstate will top out about 88 this afternoon. We'll call it partly cloudy, so certainly warmer than we should be for this time of year. For the Piedmont, temperatures, well, 88 for you in Rock Hill, partly cloudy skies. Towards the Midlands, yep, we're already upper 80s. We're going to top out about 90 today for Aiken, Lexington, Columbia, and Sumter. Partly cloudy. You're going to notice the humidity may be up just a little bit. And for the PD and the Grand Strand, Conway, Darlington, and Myrtle Beach, just below 90, 89 degrees will be our high. Perhaps a little cooler near the coast. You will feel that onshore breeze giving us just a bit of a cool down right along the coast. And down towards the low country, Charleston to Hilton Head to Beaufort, we'll call it partly cloudy today. Temperature of 85 degrees this afternoon. That is a look at your forecast.
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6: 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Hi, I'm Sean Birch. I'm here live with you on this Thursday evening for what is the final break of our penultimate Fall Pledge Drive Day. And I'm joined live in the studio by two great members of our fundraising team, Amanda Hamilton and Becca Kimple. So good to see you both. How are you? And Amanda, we have been working away at this $8,000 goal that we had, still have for All Things Considered. And we've made a lot of great progress over the last couple hours, but we still have a little bit to go. We need to hear from people right now.
7: That's right. 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Mm-hmm. You know, we have these show goals that help us keep on track. And the phones have been a little quiet. You know, we know that you always come through. We mm-hmm. appreciate you mm-hmm. so much. But, you know, we do want to make sure that we hit that goal so that we go in tomorrow where we need to be. So, you know, it's, you know, giving those little smaller goals to help us reach our big goal really makes it a little bit easier to to handle and
6: makes
7: to kind
6: it
7: of think through.
6: Yeah.
7: So again, that phone number is 800-256-8535 or at SouthCarolinaPublicRadio.org. And you know, when you're, you know, considering making that gift, think about, you know, all the different reasons that you listen, mm-hmm. what you get out of the station, how we keep you company throughout the day, your favorite stories, your favorite hosts or reporters. Think about, we won't make you name them. I mean, you can, but we won't make you.
6: It's a dangerous game.
7: I know. We're going to start doing some tally marks to see who gets the most votes. It will not ruin friendships. 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
6: Yeah, and we know from past pledge drives that people tend to wait until the last minute, Becca, mm-hmm. and we fully expect to hear from many of our listeners tomorrow as we wrap up this pledge drive, but we want to tell people you don't have to do that.
8: Mm-hmm.
6: You were that person.
7: Are you reformed?
8: I am. Well, I waited until the very end. You guys teased that Chicken Man t-shirt 2 years ago and for so long. And then finally, I was like, I want that.
6: And but that's great to hear, because we should mention that our brand new South Carolina Public Radio t-shirt produced specifically for this fall pledge drive, as we've done the last few years, like you said, this one has been designed by you. Becca Kemple. And it's a great, not only did you design it, you also hand-painted mm-hmm. it.
8: Yeah.
6: And
8: very tiny paintbrushes.
6: I would have to imagine, because it's
8: very fine.
6: It's
7: really,
6: very
7: really detailed.
6: Fine.
7: And like, yeah, it's beautiful.
6: We have it right in front of us here in the studio. And go to SouthCarolinaPublicRadio.org. You can see an image of it and kind of the mock-up of the t-shirt. But if we were going to describe it for people, it's the outline of the state, mm-hmm. also our logo, mm-hmm. And it's filled with very South Carolina things. There's Rainbow Row, the houses down in Charleston. There's the state flower. There's a Carolina Wren there. There's a glass of sweet tea. And a couple doing the shag, mm. along with the beautiful South Carolina sunset and mountains in the background. And I have to ask you, Becca, how did you end up picking those specific things? Because as we have learned internally, there are a lot of state things, mm-hmm. state symbols. Mm-hmm. How did you decide on those?
8: It was really hard.
6: Yeah.
8: First of all, how could I not bring milk into the...
7: That's what every t-shirt needs, is
6: the
7: a glass
6: official
7: of milk.
6: State drink, but right. the state hospitality drink mm-hmm. is sweet tea.
8: Yeah, well, a lot of these things are, well, I'm a convert. I'm a South Carolinian by convert.
7: We can discuss that.
6: By choice.
8: I learned it.
6: A South Carolinian by choice.
8: Yes. I moved here, and so...
7: Transplant.
6: There you go.
8: And so those things were things that I learned about like early on, and that... are recognizable to everyone in South Carolina, I think.
6: I think that's true. You know, we have the state house right in the mm-hmm. center there. We have a very recognizable state house.
8: I hope so.
6: we do. You know, the moment that I think all of us saw it, we were like, oh, that's the state house. Yeah. That's mm-hmm. great.
8: Have you noticed the small flag?
6: I have not.
7: There's a tiny flag.
6: Wow.
7: See?
6: You did really use very small paintbrushes on
8: this. I literally had like three hairs in it.
6: Again, if you would like to see this and not just rely on us describing it to you, you really should see it in person, or at least on your computer. Go to SouthCarolinaPublicRadio.org. You can see that mock-up right there. And Becca, people can get this as a thank you mm-hmm. If they give what amount? What are we looking at here?
8: $10 a month or $120.
6: Just a one-time gift of $120.
8: Yep.
6: And this is always great. You said you were waiting for the Chicken Man t-shirt
8: That's right.
6: that we did a few years ago. When you wear it out, do you ever hear from people?
8: I do, yeah. And I've seen some in the wild sometimes as well.
9: I always get
8: and
9: so like, excited when I see one of our shirts.
8: Yeah, you like South Carolina Public Radio too.
6: You did, we get to identify each other.
9: Mm-hmm. So, you know, a few years ago we had Ernest Lee, who's a Columbia staple.
6: We should explain who the chicken man is.
9: Like, we should just radio chickens, who designed our t-shirt for our 2024 campaign. Mm-hmm. And then we had the lovely Natalie Days, who did last year's t-shirt with her collared green lady. And now we have the state of South Carolina from Becca Kimball. We're so excited. We love it so much, and we can't wait to see it out and about. I always, I try to restrain myself, but I do love to talk to a stranger, being like, hello, I like your t-shirt. My team did that.
6: Yeah.
9: Like,
6: I know that.
9: So now I can run up to them and be like, that's Becca's painting.
8: I'll probably never run up to you and say, I painted that, just so you know.
6: I will. I'll tell you.
9: We will on your behalf.
6: Yeah. And you can get this t-shirt as a thank you for your donation, as you said, Becca, at the $120 level, or if you become a sustaining star and give $10 a month. And Amanda, let's let people know about the Sustaining Star program. It's such a great program.
9: So it's a great way to make your donation last all year. So, you know, whatever amount is right for you, the minimum amount is $5 a month. Mm-hmm. But we also have people who have joined the President Society that way and done $100 a month, or, you know, leadership gifts at that level. And it automatically kind of runs in the background. You're charged every, I think, the 20th of every month. Mm-hmm. You know what to expect. It helps us budget. You can use a credit card, or we can also set up an EFT. So
6: and we recommend the EFT.
9: We do. So it saves us on processing fees, and then, you know, when your debit card expires, or, you know, something happens to it and someone has spent some money at a Walmart in a different country, that donation is protected. And, you know, it's just a really great way when I get my my monthly gift to South Carolina Public Radio.
6: Yeah.
9: Like, I'm like, oh, I like that bill. Like, that was nice. That feels nice. And, you know, so it's a way to extend our reach and to ensure that your support is felt year round.
6: Yeah, going, getting the most bang for your buck when you become a monthly sustaining star. And we thank everybody who has done that so far this drive, but we know that you've been waiting. We talked about it just a few minutes ago. Sometimes people wait until the last minute. Go ahead and go over to SouthCarolinaPublicRadio.org and make a donation, or call 800-256-8535 right now. 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I'm Sean Birch. 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
11: In Los Angeles, I'm Kai Rizdahl. It is Thursday today. This one is the 1st of October, if you can believe it. Good as always to have you along, everybody. You know, there's a developing truth in this economy that money is going to be much more expensive than we have been used to for much longer than we are ready for. As evidence, I refer you to, and yes, I know, the bond market yet again. Yields on long-term government debt, while a hair softer today, have been high and rising for weeks now with no real relief in sight. We called Tara Sinclair. She's the chair of the economics department at George Washington University, out on the road.
12: I'm in Nashville, which means that the hotel lobby is incredibly loud, and so we are very happy we got a room.
11: as are we. Those higher yields mean money is more expensive, not just for the government, but for anybody trying to borrow.
12: Which means that if you want to get a mortgage, it's going to be more expensive. If you want to have credit card debt, it's going to be more expensive. If you're a business and you want to have a business loan, it's going to be more expensive.
11: The way it works, we all know this, when something gets more expensive, you don't have to be an economist to understand that people are going to use less of it, so fewer purchases are going to be made, from buying a house to swiping your credit card, and that is going to slow economic growth. Now, as bond yields and interest rates go higher,
12: there isn't some specific number that's going to immediately destroy the economy.
11: All right, that's good.
12: There are these moments, like hitting 5%, where the markets look around and say, is this a good use of our money? Or should we be looking for higher returns elsewhere and stop being so interested in buying government debt?
11: Well, that sounds bad.
12: And that's the really scary point, because if people start looking at government debt and don't think of it any longer as something that's risk-free, then the cost will go up even more.
11: The 10-year Treasury note today, the yield on it, 5.23%, slightly, as I said, lower at the close, did hit a quarter-century high at one point during the session. Equities just kind of treading water. We will have the details when we do the numbers.

0: component in a package of measures we need in order to lower our debt burden. But we're also going to need spending cuts, and we're going to need revenue increases. So we should start having a rational debate about what the composition of those spending cuts and revenue raising measures should be.
1: Ben Steele is at the Council on Foreign Relations, where he's a senior fellow, also director of international economics. Ben, thanks for your time. I appreciate it.
0: Thanks for having me, Kai.

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1: On this week's On the Keys, Artur Schnabel and his son, Carl Ehrlich, play Mozart's Concerto for Two Pianos in E-flat major with the London Symphony Orchestra, led by Sir Adrian Bolt, a recording from 1936. 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

0: 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English composer Ann Dudley is an Academy Award winner. 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
2: And now, on with the show.

The Chamber Orchestra of London performing Ann Dudley's music from the 2019 comedy The Hustle. The film stars Anne Hathaway and Rebel Wilson, out to con an internet millionaire. The film was a modest success at the box office, but the reviews were brutal. Peter Travers of Rolling Stone gave the film 1 out of 5 and wrote, "In The Hustle, everyone's inner comedic clock is calamitously off. The setups are flat, the jokes don't land, and the actors don't or won't connect." Oh well, they can't all be masterpieces. The Hustle does still feature a score by Ann Dudley.

and Dudley's music from the 2019 film The Hustle. This is Real Music. I'm Matt Rogers. English composer Ann Dudley was born in 1956. She graduated with a master's degree in music from King's College London in 1978, and she's since worked in both the classical and pop genres with decades of film score credits.

A track from Ann Dudley's score to the 1992 crime thriller, The Crying Game. A critical and commercial success, The Crying Game won a BAFTA Award for Outstanding British Film, as well as an Academy Award for its screenplay. And the movie also received Oscar nominations for Best Picture, Best Director, Best Actor, Best Supporting Actor, and Best Film Editing. Ann Dudley was not nominated, but her music certainly sets the movie's tone and adds to the tension of the film.

0: music from the 1992 thriller The Crying Game. While Dudley did not receive a nomination for that movie, she wouldn't have to wait too long for Oscar gold. Her Academy Award-winning work is next on Real Music.
1: Hey, fellas, don't fight over that hot dog. 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Big, plump, and juicy, wrapped in an oven-fresh bun. 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Yes, the hot dogs at our refreshment center are the best you'll find anywhere. Everybody agrees on that.

The lunchbox has landed from The Full Monty. Despite being a comedy, the movie deals with some serious topics, including depression, body image, and suicide. The movie was nominated for Best Picture at the Oscars, and composer Ann Dudley took home the Academy Award for Best Score. I'm Matt Rogers. We're sampling the best of Ann Dudley, this time on Real Music. If you want to get a sense for the depth and breadth of Ann Dudley's abilities, follow The Full Monty with The Miracle Maker. It's a stop-motion animated biblical drama about the life of Jesus. The music is wonderful, and it couldn't be more different from The Full Monty.

P.A. Yaesu from Ann Dudley's music for The Miracle Maker, The Story of Jesus. I'm a particular fan of Dudley's choral music, and if you want to hear another great example of it, check out the 2020 religious psychological drama, Benedetta.

0: A Bride of Christ from Ann Dudley's score to Benedetta. This is Real Music. After a quick break, we'll sample Ann Dudley's music for the small screen.
1: It's intermission time. Time for that stretch you've been wanting. And best of all, time to take your pick from that scrumptious array of tasty treats waiting for you at the snack bar, where the popcorn's popping, the cold drinks are sparkling, the hot dogs are sizzling, the coffee is steaming, and a luscious treasure of your favorite ice cream flavors as you like it served. And so much more to tempt any taste is waiting for you now at the snack bar. You'll be notified in plenty of time when the next show is about to begin.
2: I'm Jeremy Hobson. New Hampshire's Senate race to replace the retiring Democrat Jeanne Shaheen is shaping up to be a close one. It's a rare state where Republicans feel they have a chance to flip the seat. But the headwinds of high gas prices and an unpopular president exist in the Granite State just like everywhere else. So we'll be broadcasting from Portsmouth, New Hampshire with a panel of top political analysts to hear from voters about what's at stake for them. That's next time on The Middle.
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The House of White, from Ann Dudley's score to The Tenth Kingdom. The television miniseries tells of the adventures of a father and daughter after they are transported from New York City through a magical mirror into a parallel world of fairy tales. The miniseries was initially broadcast on NBC, and the premiere had more than 14 million viewers. In her decades of composing for screen projects, Ann Dudley's work is often turned up on the small screen. The British comedy Jeeves and Wooster stars Stephen Fry and a young Hugh Laurie before audiences knew him as Dr. House. Here is A Weekend in the Country from Ann Dudley's music for Jeeves and Wooster.

0: A Weekend in the Country from Ann Dudley's music for the British television comedy Jeeves and Wooster. This is Real Music, and this time we're sampling the best of English composer Ann Dudley.
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The Prelude to Poldark, the 2015 television adaptation of the novels by Winston Graham, about a British officer of the American Revolutionary War who returns home to rebuild.

0: a suite from Ann Dudley's score to the British television series Poldark. The show ran from 2015 to 2019, and after it ended, British audiences didn't have to wait long at all to hear Ann Dudley's music on the small screen again. In 2020, Dudley scored another literary adaptation, and that's next on Real Music.
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Rising Sun from Ann Dudley's score to the ITV drama The Singapore Grip. The six-part series is an adaptation of the novel by Booker Prize winner J.G. Farrell. It's a satirical novel about the events following Japan's entry into the Second World War by invading Southeast Asia and occupying Singapore.

a track from Ann Dudley's score to the 6-part television drama, The Singapore Grip. Ann Dudley is in the spotlight on this edition of Real Music. The Velveteen Rabbit is a famous British children's book, first published in Harper's Bazaar in 1921. It tells the story of a stuffed rabbit's desire to become real through the love of its owner. The 2023 adaptation for Apple TV featured a score by Ann Dudley.

0: What It Means to Be Real, from Ann Dudley's score to The Velveteen Rabbit. And that'll have to do it for this episode of Real Music, honoring Ann Dudley. Thanks for listening. Real Music is a production of WDAV in Davidson, North Carolina, and Classical KBOK in Phoenix, with support from listeners like you. I'm Matt Rogers. 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
4: 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Where is it? Have they lost my order? 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
5: This is On the Keys. I'm your host, David Kaiser. We'll listen to two historic concerto recordings, one from the year 1936, and that's with Karl Ehrlich Schnabel, the son of Arthur Schnabel. He joins his dad in Mozart's piano concerto for two pianos, E-flat major. And if you're used to the perfect modern recordings, this is not it, but time flies when you listen to their interpretation. Also on the show, we'll hear the master of filigree piano writing, Frédéric Chopin, in his second piano concerto, my favorite over the first. And this is with Claudio Arrau, and I always forget how muscular his concerto performances are. A live concert from 1950 for the UN Human Rights Day. All this, but first, this NPR news break.
6: Live from NPR News in Washington, I'm Ryland Barton. Tennessee Republican Governor Bill Lee has put executions in the state on hold and called for a third-party review to determine what caused the failed execution of Krista Pike last night. Pike's attorneys say she's in critical condition after receiving two lethal injections. They're calling for the governor to commute her death sentence after what they describe as cruel and unusual punishment. Pike was sentenced to death for a murder she committed at age 18. She would have been the first woman executed in Tennessee in more than 200 years. Catherine Sweeney with member station WPLN was a media witness to the execution.
7: Usually that takes 10, 15 minutes. It took 45 because they had such a hard time getting needles into her.